0: What's wrong?
1: I told you, lady, the traffic is lousing us up.
0: What time is it now?
1: Oh, about 10 minutes to 10.
0: Don't tell me about. I want the exact time.
1: Exact time? 7 minutes to 10.
0: 7 minutes to 10? How much farther is it to the station?
1: Well, I can tell you this. We're not going to make it in 2 minutes.
0: And there's no need to make it at all. Take me home. Just a minute or two before 10. He'll be coming home soon. Wanting to hide under the bed, whimpering like a dog. They'll trace the killing to him fast enough. They'll come here. They'll take us both away. And the money, too. Wait a minute. Why should they come here? Why should they get the money? Why do I have to take the blame for what he did? I didn't commit the murder. That money, I could get away. They would look for me too hard. Yeah, why should I take the blame for what Harry did?
2: Police Department, Sergeant Graham speaking.
0: I want to report a murder.
2: What's that?
0: You're too late to stop the murder, but you can still catch the killer.
2: Wait a second. Now, just who is this killer?
0: His name is Harry Blake. Drives a taxi cab. Taxi number is 365. You should find him somewhere around the radio station.
2: Just who did he kill?
0: He killed Harry?
3: Evening, Helen. Go on, finish your conversation.
0: How did you get back here so soon?
3: A good cabbie can make time when he has to.
0: You killed him?
3: It's just after 10 o'clock. Turn on the radio and find out. Oh, you're talking on the phone. I'll turn the radio on for you.
0: Harry, the police will come here and look for you. They'll catch you, Harry. Did anybody see you do it? Did they try to...
4: Brilliant analysis of foreign affairs, Mr. Sidney Walker. Good evening, ladies and gentlemen. This is Sidney Walker. Tonight I'm going to bring you a report on a recent interview I had with one of the most prominent industrialists
0: of America.
4: Oh,
0: that's all I want to hear.
4: I tell you his name.
0: Turn it off. You didn't get it. I should have known. I should have known. I actually thought you went through with it. You didn't have the nerve.
3: No. I didn't kill him. But I did have the nerve.
0: What?
3: Yeah. You gave me the nerve. That pep talk before I left, it was very true, you know.
0: What are you talking about?
3: You remember? Even a weakling like me can kill once if he's got a kill to get rid of the one thing that'll destroy him. Those were your very words.
0: Then why didn't you kill Walker?
3: Because I got to thinking about what you said and how right you were. And the more I thought about it, the more I realized.
0: Realized what?
3: That I was headed in the wrong direction.
0: What do you mean by that? Put that gun away, Harry.
3: In order to rid myself of the one thing in the world that can destroy me, I had to come back here to you, Helen.
5: Hello. Hello, what happened there? Hello.
3: Hello. This is the police department, isn't it? I heard her speaking to you as I was opening the door.
5: Yeah, sure, it's the police department. What's going on there? What were those shots?
3: Wasn't my wife reporting a murder?
5: Yeah, she was. She gave us all the information, except she didn't tell us who was going to be killed.
3: Oh. Well, you see, officer, until this very moment, she really didn't know.

0: 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Tonight's stars, Kathy and Elliot Lewis.
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2: 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Kathy and Elliot Lewis can be heard in their new Columbia record albums, Happy Anniversary and Happy Holiday. 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
4: I wish more people spoke with the proper diction of the Autolite operator lady. And of course, in real life, Kathy and Elliot Lewis were married. They married April 30th, 1943. Sort of an interesting role for a married couple, right? And they did eventually separate on their 14th anniversary. Kathy filed for divorce on grounds of mental cruelty, and they were divorced in 1958. She never remarried. So I wonder if that went through her mind, that one episode. Who knows? That was the last of the old-time radio offerings for you this evening, but I'm not going anywhere until 10 o'clock and Slacking Off comes in to do her duty. But it is time to invite in Kate Smith. Come in, please.

79 degrees and fair skies at Poughkeepsie Dutchess County Airport. Going down for 63 tonight with fog on the overnight. And basically a full moon. It's time for Voyage into Vinyl. Good evening.

Well, as you know, last week the show was pre-recorded. Maybe you don't know. If you listened, you would have heard that. And we played some old radio broadcasts. And the only problem with those, of course, is that they are treated, as it were, for noise and such. Not quite as clear as I would have liked, but still interesting to hear bands going at it live, which we don't get to hear so much in the constraints of the 3-minute record format. But back to the records this week. Have no fear that the show is not far from my mind, even if I'm far from the studio. And that's about all there is to say about that. A full moon, give or take, rose 13 minutes ago.

Okay. So it's only 98% full. I mean, come on. That's pretty darn close, I think. It's the strawberry moon, the hot moon, the rose moon. The hot strawberry rose moon, I think, covers the ground adequately. And that means we got to play our song.

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I doubt. Why, I've done declared this a good old jazz holiday. Attaboy, buddy. When the clock strikes 9:30, we'll step right down the line. When we dance that Zulu twist, not a movement will be missed, cause the sugar's sweet. So come on, get your dancing shoes. Now, well, we'll step right out. Honey, there's no time, no time that we can lose. Cause when I'm blue and I lose my speed, a little jazz music, that's all I need. So

The singer was Sally Singer. Yes, take it easy. Fine advice from Dorothy Fields. Music by Jimmy McHugh. Their birthdays are coming up. July 10th and July 15th. I guess they're that's one of those things about astrological signs getting along together. Or something, I don't know. From Every Night at 8, Leo Riesman there recorded 91 years ago last week, June 17th, 1935. Before that, A Study in Contrasts, two records 4 years apart and like 4 light years apart. Duke Ellington, his famous orchestra in Blue Harlem, preceded by Ted Lewis and A Jazz Holiday, which you may or may not be having this coming Friday. And we start things off with another spring of 1928 record. That, of course, being Get Out and Get Under the Moon, as performed by Paul Whiteman's orchestra. And you can do that tonight. It's a night in June. He says, give me a night in June. Well, you did darn well. You done got that tonight, you know. Go squeeze your squeeze. And go out and take a gander at the moon. And look at it and think about all the other people that are looking at the moon all over the world. Yeah. Come on. It's not that silly and sentimental. What are you going to do, watch some old TV reruns? Change your wart bandage? I don't know. What are those little... Bunion, that's what I'm thinking. Corn plaster. I knew I'd get the word right eventually. Your Blue Jay corn plaster. I'm not an app person. I don't download apps. But I downloaded an app from Cornell Labs. Cornell Ornithology. The Merlin Bird app. And it's great. It's not quite 100% accurate, but it's really close. It gets fooled by, like, mockingbirds and things. And a common bird, I never see him. I didn't know that they could be so invisible, the indigo bunting. It's like a really electric blue-colored bird. I mean blue, like the glowing blue on button on the console in front of me that you can't see. And I have three of them. In three different trees at the same time, I could hear them calling to each other or arguing with each other, declaring this is my tree. I don't know. Whatever they're saying in indigo bunting language. And you would think that a bird that's electric blue would be not that easy to camouflage itself, right? I darned if I didn't spend like an hour with binoculars staring and finally saw a silhouette of the thing flying away. And the others, I don't know, they just disappeared entirely. Maybe it's a ventriloquist. Maybe it's a single. Where were we going with that? Oh, I don't know. Go out and listen to the birds at sunset or something. Anything. Just get out and get under the moon. 8:35 on a Sunday night, fair skies. It's not necessarily going to be good weather for getting out the rest of the week. Tomorrow's 88, Tuesday's 89. That's going to feel pretty good. We're under something called an extreme heat watch, which I've never seen us to be under an extreme heated watch before. I've never heard of such a thing. I don't know if it's a new thing. But, it's coming. Wednesday, 98. These are actual temperatures in the forecast. Thursday, 100. Friday, 100. Saturday, 97. Sunday, 92. And this is before El Nino's kicking in. Makes me think of the Mississippi and just dripping humidity and Spanish moss and I don't know. How about a riverboat shuffle? Hoagy Carmichael, 1938.

at the Riverboat Shuffle. They tell me that slide pipe tutor is grand. Best in Louisiana, so bring your freighter, come an alligator, that band. Mr. Hawkins on the tenor, the good people, you'll hear Meilenberg joys. 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

when she makes an old talking kitty from Kansas City. 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She's so dumb, sometimes I almost

0: 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Why, she thinks that a goblet is a sailor's little boy.
1: 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It's Kansas City Kitty for me.
2: 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Could you imagine a popular song today referencing Henry Gibson? Yeah, Hedda Gabler, that's one of his plays, right? Grantland Rice, Dean of American Sports Writers, name checked in that version. That's the rework, or second issue, or whatever. That's the 1937 version of Kitty from Kansas City. He first had a hit with it in, oh, I don't know, 28 or 29. Rudy Valley there on a Staff Bluebird 78. I think that's an infectious song. Goofy, yeah, but fun. Wingy Minone before that on a Buff Bluebird 78 and the Hesitation Blues, which they have in parenthesis. Oh, baby, must I hesitate? That old feeling. Shep Fields, Bob Godet, the vocalist from Walter Wanger's Vogues of 1938. But it was recorded July 2nd of 1937. Okay. Reggie Childs and his Hotel Roosevelt Orchestra before that. Recorded the Monday before Thanksgiving, 1933. Duke Durbin, the vocalist on Many Moons Ago. Amusingly, on Sunrise. That's a fairly rare record there. That was the beginning of Bluebird when they were still experimenting and things were issued on Electrodisc and Sunrise, which went nowhere. That's pretty cool. Before that Sunrise record, I was curious to give you an idea how many moons ago Many Moons Ago was recorded, right? That day there was a break in the Lindbergh kidnapping, because one of the bills, one of the ransom bills, had been used in a movie theater the night before, a $5 gold certificate. So that's how many moons ago Many Moons Ago was recorded, that same date, November 1933. Before that, Benny Moten's Kansas City Orchestra. That was a 26-year-old Count Basie tinkling on the ivories on I Wish I Could Be Blue. And he shares writer's credit with Benny Moten and Eddie Durham as well. From October of 1930. From July of 1929, recorded in Liederkranz Hall, The Moonlight March. Bob Rice, Bob Borger, Fran Frey, vocalizing. When was the last time there was a march as a popular hit tune? I mean, probably the last, I guess you would, maybe the Ballad of the Green Berets. And I think that's a stretch. Not many marches in popular music anymore. I don't think they're coming back any more than leisure suits or waterbeds or Castro convertibles, but I could be wrong. More than somewhat. That's how often I'm wrong. Danny Polo and his Swing Stars on a Blue Dicka 78 from, October of 37. And from October of 38, Hoagy Carmichael with Perry Botkin's Orchestra, The Riverboat Shuffle. On the last Sunday in June. I almost said the last Sunday in July. Uh, Oh, it'll be that soon enough. 75 degrees, fair skies, humidity 71%, makes for a dew point of 65. I had a look out our weather window before, and while I can't see the sunset, I can hit the microphone with the back of my hand. I couldn't see the sunset. The sky looked like scales of some giant fish. Slightly iridescent. Really remarkably like that. You can even make out the gills a little bit. But just the cloud patterns. Clear on the overnight. Get out and get under that moon. But then patchy fog late. Gives way to sunshine, 88 degrees tomorrow and 89 on Tuesday. Chance of storms Tuesday night before it gets really hot. Oh, I better play some music. How about Babyface? Not Babyface Nelson either. Good evening.

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My

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There's two lonesome people in the whole wide world, that's me and the man in the moon. When the little birds are nesting and I listen to them croon, there's two lonesome people in the whole wide world, that's me and the man in the moon. Just before I'm counting sheep, through my window he comes to peep, and with each other we're sympathizing, looking at the happy sweethearts while they sit around and spoon.

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I hope lovers still spoon under the moon. If nothing for, if only for the soundness of the rhyme. Gosh, that record is 97 years old. Gary Lombardo and his orchestra there on a Columbia Viva Tonal. Slats Randall before that. What a perfect night for love. Philip Spitalny credited here. Someone is losing Susan. I guess she found a better night for love. Belle Baker. Love Belle Baker. I'm walking with the moonbeams. What do they call her? Dinah Shore and... never mind. It was like three rolled into one. But enough of that. Before Belle Baker, Libby Holman, uncredited on the Rodgers and Hart, My Man is on the Make from October of 1929. I guess he wasn't on the make much after that. Victor Hart and Phil Ohman. It's wonderful. Oh, I'm sorry. Dinah Shore, Patti Page, Peggy Lee, and Judy Garland all rolled into one. I remembered it. That's what Eddie Cantor said of Belle Baker, which is really something, especially coming from somebody as heavy duty as Eddie Cantor. Took me a minute. Blue Steel and his orchestra, Be My Baby. I almost thought it said it was credited to Sam Cooke. Sam Coble was credited to. And I guess that was Kenny Sargent on the vocals from February of 29. We started things off with a record that turns 100 years old next week. Well, not this coming week, but the week after. July 8th, 1926, Babyface. 9:35, I don't have a baby face. I need a shavy face, I think. Here at WVKR, but you can't see that because it's radio. Thank God. There's a reason we're on the radio, believe me. However, this music is heard live, not on the radio. Vince Giordano and his Nighthawks are actually really good performers, and they don't look like trolls. And you can hear them in the Birdland lower level Mondays and Tuesdays if you go. It costs money, but everything costs money these days. Pretty soon air is going to cost money, I think. Oh, I hope I have something queued up. Yes, Air Altitude, Lionel Hampton. Good evening. Slacking off at 10.

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1: 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But maybe you have little utes hanging around, as may happen around these holiday times. If I Were You, that's sung by Dolores Payne with Hot Lips Page Orchestra. Before that, When Buddha Smiles, Benny Goodman and his orchestra on a Swing Classic 78, Swing Classic Scroll Victor. Red Norvo and the Wedding of Jack and Jill. June is wedding season, right? Jimmy Dorsey, Bob Everly singing 1-2, Button Your Shoe, Dick Powell with Lou Forbes Orchestra, and Moonlight on the Campus in June. Well, that doesn't get any more timely than tonight, right? Bunny Berrigan and his Men in a Mist, of course, Beiderbecke's composition. We started things out with Lionel Hampton and his Sextet and Altitude. I have been and will continue to be Jeremiah, your friendly analog adventurer, but I must make way for slacking off. Rich, wherever you are, say hi to Manhattan Mary for us and to our late friend Jay, and have a good 4th. Be safe out there, okay? So I'm going to see you on the 5th. Right now, I'm going to find my way home. Good night.

Hello, everybody. You guys are listening to WBKR 91.3 FM Independent Radio Poughkeepsie. It is 10 p.m. on a Sunday, which means it is finally time for slacking off again. I am back in New York, back to it, ready to go. Tonight is mostly kind of a classic emo night. There's a few surprises here and there, nothing crazy. Should be chill, pretty 90s. Getting back in the swing of things, staying true to where Slacking Off started. We are going to start the night out with one of my favorite songs of this week. This is The Part Where She Cries by Gap Year.

That was off of Gap Year's EP. Everyone should check it out. Another thing kind of relevant to my week, I recently went to Dark Side Records. Shout out to them if you're in the Poughkeepsie area. They are wonderful, super helpful. I bothered them very much today with many questions. However, I was able to find the Weekends of Sound album by 764 Hero. And why not play the title track, of course. So here will be Weekends of Sound by 764 Hero. We're going to follow that up with some Hey Mercedes, but we'll start it off. Here is Weekends of Sound.

Now, if you're thinking to yourself that that drum line sounded a little bit familiar, be not afraid. You are right. That is, of course, the band Hey Mercedes. If you're kind of in loop with the emo scene in general, you might know that that was an extension, kind of the phoenix of the ashes of Braid. Specifically, Damon Atkins, who's the drummer. And Hey Mercedes is pretty good. I will not compare them to Braid. I feel like that's rude. Mothers don't have favorite children, so on and so forth. Hey Mercedes is great. The Loses Control album is also great. It's 2004, so it's only 1 year older than me. We're going to get into it now. We have kind of a California vibe, 2001. This is New End Original. It's a track called Lukewarm.

That was Lukewarm by New and Original. One thing about a California emo band, especially like in the late 90s and the early 2000s, you can really hear, you know, you can hear a man, glasses, cuffed jeans, you know, I call it the Argyle Socks emo. Obviously, if you listen to Slacking Off, I love an Argyle Socks emo. I really do. Now, we're going to go in a bit of a different direction. Not to say that we're taking our Argyle Socks off. However, I am about to play some Third Eye Blind, and I need everyone to stay with me. I will confidently say that Third Eye Blind is not an emo band, but I will remind everyone that this is Slacking Off. It's not emoing off. Sometimes, yes, we love our second wave, we love our first wave a little bit too much, but the line between a slacker and an emo, it's very, very thin. Maybe that's what I'm here to reveal to you all, to take the fabric from your eyes and show you how thin that line truly is. I hope everyone can hear me out. Don't worry, it's not basic Third Eye Blind. I'm not playing Semi-Charmed Life, although, you know, sometimes I wish I could. Just for fun, as a hoot, but I won't do it, I won't do it. This is Company. It's off of the album Out of the Vein. This is a really great album from 2003. I love the album cover. It's really good. It's a really, really great album. Third Eye Blind is a great band, and everyone needs to make sure that they know that. Even the self-titled album is so, so great. The Background is like one of the best songs ever. And the song I'm about to play next is also one of the best songs ever. Here is Company.

I'm not crazy. You guys hear a little bit. You hear what I'm hearing. There's a similar vein running through it all. Anyways, we're going to move on to one of my favorites, a classic band that Grace is slacking off quite often. Almost weekly, I would say. At the very least, bi-weekly. That is, of course, Tree People. We're going to branch it out a little bit. This is off of the Just Kidding album, which is very, very good. They're all very good. That's my secret. Another secret for you. They're all very good. So here is a track called Anything's Impossible. We're going to follow that up with Binky by Kill Creek. That's off an album called Proving Winter Cruel. And then I'll introduce you guys to a lovely, lovely friend of mine. But let's get it started. We're going to do Anything's Impossible by Tree People, followed up with Binky by Kill Creek. Here we go.

Alright, everyone, that last song was Binky by Kill Creek. It's off of the album Proving Winter Cruel. You are, of course, listening to 91.3 WBKR-FM, Independent Radio Poughkeepsie. It is 10:28, so I'm going to say 10:30, on a Sunday night, which means there's one more hour of slacking off left. If you're enjoying it, or if you have some suggestions, feel free to call the Air Studio phone on 845-437-7178. I'm going to be really brave today, and I'm actually going to answer it. I promise. So, anyways, the next album I'm going to play for you, I'm playing two songs off of a 1998 album by a band called My Pal Trigger, and I'm going to let that speak for itself. The next two tracks are called The Walls Beneath the Sink and Backseat. We're going to start with The Walls Beneath the Sink.

So those were the two tracks by My Pal Trigger. That's off of the Lessons in Ancient History. A little lesson in ancient history for everyone right now. Just kidding. It's only the 90s, but My Pal Trigger is coming out, or was, I suppose, came out of the Gainesville, Florida punk scene, which is really, really huge. If you think about the Spoke House, which is where Fugazi stayed when they would perform in Gainesville, there is a really, really huge punk scene in Gainesville, and there was a huge punk scene in the 90s. If you think about Discount and all of these other great bands, My Pal Trigger, for example, definitely something to look into if that's the type of music that you like. Looking into where the subculture is and finding your music from there, I will always advocate for. But Gainesville, Florida, unfortunately, it's the place to be, unless someone from Florida is listening, in which case it's brilliant, it's lovely. Florida men seem to do good things when they put their energy into a little punky emo type thing instead of whatever else they tend to be doing. Anyways, we're going to do some Slow Ride. Here is Sorry for July. Follow that up with some Boys Life.

last song was Tucked In by Boy's Life. The song before that was Sorry for July by Slow Ride. We're going to come back to Slow Ride here in a little bit, but we're going to do some Hum first. Staying classic, of course. This is off of the Elektra 2000 track radio album. The album. It's just off of the Elektra 2000 album. Anyways, here is Firehead by Hum. We're going to follow that up with some Slow Ride and some Basement, and then I'll come back so I can stumble over my words on air once more. Let's do it.

And that was I'm Everything Without You by Slow Ride. Everything from Slow Ride. Oh my goodness. Guys, I actually don't know what's up tonight. Normally, I promise I'm very coherent. I speak with a lot of enunciation. This doesn't happen to me. However, it's happening right now. It's happening to all of us who have to be tuned in. Anyways, all of the Slow Ride that I'm playing right now is off of the As I Survived the Suicide Bomber album, which is very, very, very, very good. It's like a 45-minute album. It's 2002, so only 3 years older than me. It is very, very good. I really, really do recommend that everyone go listen to it. That is the As I Survived the Suicide Bomber album by Slow Ride. We're going to just keep things going. It gets a little less interesting from here, kind of the usual suspects. We are going to go to some Basement, Color Me Kindness. I feel like I return to the Color Me and Kindness album a lot when I have too much free time on my hands, which is right now over the summer. So we're all going to turn to that album. We're going to play a track called Control. And then I have a great little band called Helmet. You're going to hear a little bit from them. And we'll go back to the classics for a little bit, follow that up with some Braid. You are listening to Slacking Off on WBKR FM 91.3 Independent Radio Poughkeepsie. If you have something you want to say to me, you can say it on 845-437-7178. I will pick up the phone. Here is Control by Basement.

That was Milwaukee Sky Rocket by Braid. It is off the Iconic Frame and Canvas album. If you were listening before that, Gold Star, you were listening to Speechless by Helmet off of the Betty album. And let me tell you, the woman on that cover, she looks like a real Betty. I wouldn't doubt it for one second. I bet that's her name. We're going to do some Texas Is the Reason, some The Jazz June. Very classic, very standard, exactly what everyone signs up for on a night of slacking off, nothing crazy. Here is The Magic Bullet Theory by Texas Is the Reason.

The last track you heard on 91.3 WKRFM Independent Radio Poughkeepsie was Drop the Bomb by The Jazz June. You guys are listening to Slacking Off. I have about 20 more minutes. We're going to get back to the Hey Mercedes. That is the drummer from Braid and his side project. It's all off of their self-titled album. This next track will be The House Shook. We'll go back to the Jazz June. If you can't tell, I've been really back on the Jazz June lately. And then I'll swoop in. We'll see what's up. Here is The House Shook.

That was Rich Kid Shakedown, very Vassar. Song before that was The House Shook. We are going to follow that up with some... Yeah, we're going to follow that up with a band called Cross My Heart. Here is a track called The Reason I Failed History.

All right, everybody. The last two songs you heard were both off of the Radio Goodnight, which is appropriate as I am about to give my Radio Goodnight right now. I have one last track for you guys, and then I am making way for eSkills FM. So feel free to stick around. It's definitely going to be more of a pick-me-up compared to what we had going tonight, so don't worry about that. Our final song for tonight is by Nim, who is also like an incredible kind of second wave indie rock thing. They're from Chicago. Braid is from Chicago. Good things come from Chicago, ultimately. But this is off of the Glass Eye album. Here is Rope and Ring. I will be back next week from 10 to 11:30 p.m. Eastern Standard Time on WBKR 91.3 FM, Independent Radio Poughkeepsie. Have a great night.

Mic check, mic check. It's your girl DJ E Skills. I know you guys missed me for the last 2 weeks, but I'm here and we're gonna get it cracking. I want to give a special shout out to Smiley, my brother. I love you dearly. And to my pops, thank you guys for listening and being my biggest supporters. 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Let's get this show on the road.

0: So, I just wanted to give a little start off. That song's been stuck in my head all week. But, thank you guys for listening. We're gonna get into the business.
1: You are now tuned in to the hardest female. DJ Nisa.

0: Sit down, chill like the watch. 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
1: This bitch gotta go.
0: She fucking with butt in him. They ain't even having a lie. 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This bitch just giving it out. What the hell? 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

I just want to say we're doing call-ins next week. So if you want to jot down the number now, it is 845-437-7178. That's 845-437-7178. 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

like a riddle. Yeah, yeah. 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I'm not trying to see what them hands don't feel. Crown's getting charmed with a dimple. 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

All right, so before we get off, we have, 3 minutes left? I wanted to play this one song. It reminds me of, some New Edition type vibe. So if you rocking with it, you rocking with it. If not, you not, but I like it, so I'm going to play it.

And that was Stuck. We are now finished. I hope you guys enjoyed the show. You can follow me on Instagram at DJESkills. That's DJESKILLZ. And see you guys next Sunday. Bye.

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The name of this track is Obla Dee, Obla Da.

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All you see are silhouettes, and all you hear

0: Mesh! 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
1: Hey, buddy! This ain't Poopsie!

0: Up next is a song by The Contours, and it was released in 1962. Name of the track, Do You Love Me?
1: You broke my heart, 'cause I couldn't dance. You didn't even want me around. And now I'm back to let you know I can really shake 'em down.

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This track was released in 1970, and it is Big Yellow Taxi.

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That, of course, was Frankie Valli and the Four Seasons and Ragdoll. That was released as a single way back in 1964. Well, I've got a track for my soulmate, my partner, and the love of my life, Marie. She's also the other half of the early morning show with Steve and Marie here on WVKR. This track is by Joe Cocker, and it was released in 1974. Baby, here is You Are So Beautiful.

My next track, folks, is by the Monotones, and it was released in 1957. The name of the track is Book of Love. This track peaked at number 5 on the pop chart and number 3 on the R&B chart. Outside the U.S., the song reached number 5 in Australia.

0: You have been listening to the Early Morning Show with Steve and Marie here on WVKR. We hope that some of the songs have brought back fond memories. Our studios are located on the beautiful Vassar College campus in Poughkeepsie, New York.
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1: Well, America has to confront, in its 250th year, its ghosts. It has to really kind of come to terms with whether or not it's going to be a beacon of freedom, or whether or not it's going to double down on its ugliness that has haunted it since its founding. So in this 250th year, the nation is facing an existential crisis. We shall see what kind of choices we make.
0: As we head into the nation's 250th anniversary, we speak to Eddie Glaude, public intellectual, Princeton professor of African American studies, about his new book, America, USA, How Race Shadows the Nation's Anniversaries. 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
2: We're pairing strangers from across the country to record a 40-minute conversation to learn about each other's lives. 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
0: We'll speak to StoryCorps founder Dave Isay. All that and more coming up. Welcome to Democracy Now!, democracynow.org, The War and Peace Report. I'm Amy Goodman. In Venezuela, nearly 50,000 people remain missing, 5 days after a pair of massive earthquakes struck near the capital, Caracas. The confirmed death toll is fast approaching 1,500, expected to soar as the window for finding survivors closes. There are reports of several aftershocks, rattling nerves of survivors, many of whom narrowly avoided being buried in the rubble of collapsed buildings.
3: I feel very sad because of the loss of our neighbors, the loss of our neighbors. At least I was lucky enough to save my own life, but our neighbors, young people, full of life, were left in the rubble. And I imagine that if I hadn't left my room, I too would have been in that rubble and wouldn't have survived.
0: The Trump administration says the U.S. and Iran have agreed to end attacks in the Persian Gulf after the two sides traded fire throughout the weekend. The renewed violence began Thursday when Iran fired on a Singapore-flagged container ship near the Strait of Hormuz. The Pentagon countered Friday with attacks on what it called Iranian missile and drone storage locations and radar sites. Iran responded with drone and missile attacks on a U.S. naval base in Bahrain and a Kuwaiti airbase. Axios reports the two sides plan to meet Tuesday in Qatar to work out their dispute over the Strait of Hormuz. But Iran's deputy foreign minister later said there were no currently scheduled meetings with U.S. diplomats. Meanwhile, many Democrats are accusing Trump of violating a war powers resolution passed by the House earlier this month and approved by the Senate last week. California Congress member Ro Khanna wrote, "These strikes are a blatant violation of the war powers resolution we passed. Trump must stop this war now, or we will take him to court to compel him to do so," Khanna wrote. Israeli forces continued to strike southern Lebanon over the weekend, defying terms of the U.S.-Iran ceasefire agreement. Lebanon's health ministry reported at least one person was killed Saturday, just a day after Israeli and Lebanese diplomats in Washington, D.C., signed a U.S.-brokered framework agreement on a peace deal. Hezbollah was not a party to the talks, and the deal does not require Israel withdraw from the vast stretches of southern Lebanon it now occupies. In Gaza, Israeli airstrikes and artillery fire have killed at least four Palestinians over the last 24 hours. Among the dead is Eileen Al-Farah, a 13-year-old girl struck by shrapnel from an Israeli tank shell that fired on Khan Yunis. This follows deadly strikes Saturday on makeshift tents

0: in Almawasi, an area Israel had designated as a safe zone. Those attacks left several wounded and killed two siblings, 15-year-old Islam Musa and her 30-year-old brother Abdullah. The Palestinian Health Ministry reports Israel's killed at least 1,045 people in Gaza since it agreed on paper to a U.S.-brokered ceasefire last October. Meanwhile, the so-called Board of Peace set up by President Trump to govern Gaza is planning a sweeping grant of legal immunity for itself. That's according to The Guardian, which reports a draft of the resolution would also let the Board of Peace obtain public property in Gaza, quote, free of charge. Authorities in eastern Libya have released 10 Palestine solidarity activists who were arrested in May as they attempted to break Israel's siege on Gaza. Members of the Global Samud convoy were detained outside the city of Sirte as they attempted to bring ambulances, mobile homes, and humanitarian aid to Gaza. Several countries across Europe have shattered temperature records as a deadly heat wave puts over 150 million people under extreme heat advisories. Germany, Hungary, Czechia, Poland, and Denmark have all set records for their highest ever recorded temperatures. French authorities report more than 1,000 excess deaths due to the heat, with a mortality rate expected to rise even further. Here in the U.S., three firefighters were killed along the Colorado-Utah border over the weekend as they battled blazes that have scorched nearly 30,000 acres. They're among three dozen major wildfires burning across the U.S. as forecasters warn central and eastern states face dangerous and potentially record-breaking heat over the July 4th holiday. A federal appeals court has struck down the Trump administration's rollback of Biden-era limits to soot pollution from coal-fired power plants. The EPA had sought to reverse a 2024 rule change, limiting the amount of fine particulate matter from power plants, factories, and vehicles. Kenya's Human Rights Commission says at least six activists were brutally tortured by police in Nairobi following their arrest at an anti-government protest last week. They were among more than 350 people arrested across Kenya last Thursday as the government cracked down on demonstrations commemorating the second anniversary of a 2024 protest where 60 people were killed by security forces. This is Kenyan activist Hussein Khalid.
1: We are telling the government compensation is not enough and they will not hoodwink us with money. This is a call for justice because every time there is a protest, innocent Kenyans are killed because these killer cops are not being arrested. They are not being held to account.
0: President Trump has nominated a former Oklahoma state trooper to serve as the next director of ICE. That's Immigration and Customs Enforcement. Lance Schroyer currently serves as an advisor to Homeland Security Secretary Mark Wayne Mullen. Schroyer's nomination comes after former ICE Director Todd Lyons resigned in May amidst growing scrutiny over the agency's violent crackdown on protesters and immigrants. Schroyer has no previous experience with ICE. Trump wrote in a Truth Social post, quote, "The Senate must confirm Lance immediately. Do not delay," Trump wrote. Another immigrant has died in ICE custody. Felix Alcorta Rodriguez is at least the 20th reported ICE death this year. The 63-year-old Mexican immigrant was found unconscious the night of June 19th while detained at the Webb County Detention Center in Laredo, Texas. He was taken to a local hospital where he was pronounced dead. ICE has listed no cause of death. The Webb County Detention Center is operated by the for-profit prison company CoreCivic. Deaths in ICE custody have skyrocketed during Trump's second term, with the United Nations calling for prompt and independent investigations. In a statement, UN Human Rights Chief Volker Turk said, quote, those responsible for violations of the law must be held to account, and the rights of the victims' families to truth, justice, and reparation and guarantees of non-recurrence must be upheld, Volker Turk said. Millions of people took to the streets of cities around the world over the weekend for pride celebrations. Here in the U.S., LGBTQ plus groups faced a conservative backlash led by the Republican governors of Indiana and Tennessee, who declared June Pride Month as Nuclear Family Month. In Hungary, tens of thousands of people braved triple-digit heat to march through Budapest, the city's first Pride event since longtime far-right leader Viktor Orban lost re-election. The march came a year after Orban's government rammed through a constitutional amendment to outlaw Pride events.
2: It's much more relaxed than last year. Last year was a protest, more or less, but this year is like celebration of freedom.
3: People are much more optimistic right now. Like, probably it's because of the political change, but everyone is just so much more uplifted at the moment.
0: And three agents of former U.S.-backed Chilean dictator General Augusto Pinochet's secret police have been sentenced to 15 years in prison for their role in the 1976 murder of Ronnie Moffitt in Washington, D.C. On September 21, 1976, Pinochet's agents planted a car bomb that killed former Chilean ambassador Orlando Letelier, along with his assistant, Ronnie Moffitt, a U.S. citizen who worked at the Institute for Policy Studies. The bombing took place on Embassy Row in Washington, D.C., blocks from the White House. And those are some of the headlines. This is Democracy Now!, democracynow.org, the War and Peace Report. Coming up, as we head into the nation's 250th anniversary, we speak to Eddie Glaude, public intellectual, Princeton historian of African American studies, about his new book, America, USA, How Race Shadows the Nation's Anniversaries. Stay with us.

0: and Blue, composed by Joel Thompson, performed by UDC professor Leah Claiborne, the song commissioned for the book America, USA, How Race Shadows the Nation's Anniversaries, commissioned by its author, Eddie Glaude, audio courtesy of Crown. This is Democracy Now!, democracynow.org, The War and Peace Report. I'm Amy Goodman. This week, as the United States is getting ready to celebrate its 250th anniversary, we begin our series on reckoning with the dark legacies of this country's history with a new book by the public intellectual, Princeton University African-American Studies professor Eddie Glaude, Jr. The book is called America, USA, How Race Shadows the Nation's Anniversaries, a blistering look at the stories we tell ourselves about our past and present. The book centered around the major celebrations of the United States' milestone birthdays. From 1876, 1926, 1976, now the 250th in 2026. And in each time, an enduring refusal to face its true history. Eddie Glaude is professor of African-American studies at Princeton University. His previous books include Begin Again, James Baldwin's America and Its Urgent Lessons for Our Own, and Democracy in Black, How Race Still Enslaves the American Soul. Professor Glaude's latest book, America, USA, How Race Shadows the Nation's Anniversaries, opens with the words, I do not love America. And never have, especially now. Professor Glaude, welcome to Democracy Now! It's great to have you with us.
1: It's such a pleasure to be back and to see you.
0: So start with those words.
1: Yeah.
0: Talk about why you opened your book in that way.
1: Yeah, you know, it was an initial moment of fear and trepidation, and I had to say it. I wanted to announce that I have no interest in the idolatry of the state, that I'm more interested in loves closer to the ground, ordinary people. But I also had to foreground the wound, my own interior experience. You know, my dad was the second African-American hired at the post office in Pascagoula, Mississippi, and he moved his family in Moss Point from one side of town to the other. And I've told this story in Democracy in Black. I'm playing with my Tonka truck and with my new friend, and his dad came out and said, stop playing with that N-word. And at that moment, America told me what it thought about me. And then I took my truck and went inside, and my parents went to work to keep me from believing what the world said about me.
0: How did they do that?
1: Oh, they put a crown above my head. You know, they told me that, you know, I come out of a grand tradition, that my life was my own to create, that there's something wrong with them, in a way. And that was affirmed when I went to Morehouse and the like. So I'm always puzzled when people think I should love the country. They expect gratitude when I'm more interested in loving the people who make the country what it is.
0: So let's talk first about the title.
1: Yeah.
0: America, USA, How Race Shadows the Nation's Anniversaries. Why America, USA?
1: Well, it's, you know, I'm a professor. I have all of these folks coming, you know, I read all the time. And, you know, you and I were talking about John Dos Passos. Is it Dos Passos or Dos Passos? And, you know, his trilogy, his classic trilogy, USA, where he looks at 42nd Parallel and 1919 and Big Money, is supposed to be this epic account of the country. And it fails when it comes to the issue of race during that period. But also I'm trying to think about the division, the divided soul of the country, the comma instead of the hyphen, this split, this idea that America imagines itself as a beacon of freedom and as a white republic. And the comma represents that contradiction between these two different versions of the nation and how it deposits, Amy, a kind of madness at the heart of the country that we experience in these cycles repeatedly over and over again.
0: Let's go back to 1776. Mm. What does it mean to you? What do you teach in class?
1: Yeah. Now, this is an extraordinary explosion of democratic energy at a certain level, right? It's this idea that explodes onto the scene, that everyday people, don't have to be subject to monarchical rule, that they can engage in self-governance. But it's also deeply contradictory because it's wrapped in the horrors of slavery, right? And so 1776 for me is this moment of profound complexity and contradiction, right? Where you have this idea that everyday ordinary people can engage in self-governance, but it happens alongside of the horrific relationship between the trafficking of black bodies and the introduction of the modern world. And these things are happening all at once. Colonial settlers, all this stuff is happening at once. So we have to unpack that date for what it represents in some ways.
0: So you talk a lot about Philly. You've spent a lot of time there. Yeah. You're a Princeton University professor in New Jersey. And I was just in Philadelphia. Mm. A National Park Service exhibit about slavery has been the subject of months-long court battle between the city of Philadelphia and the federal government. Following President Trump's, quote, "restoring truth and sanity to American history" executive order, the National Park Service removed a display from a historic site known as the President's House along Independence Mall in Philadelphia. Mm-hmm. Of course, the President's House was the first White House, right. It was for George Washington. The exhibit describes the lives of 9 enslaved men and women who lived in one of the homes George Washington occupied as president. Philadelphia sued the federal government over the exhibit's removal in February and initially won. But earlier this month, an appeals court panel of 3 judges unanimously sided with the federal government, saying Philadelphia has no authority over a federally owned site. The Department of Interior has proposed a new exhibit that would contain fewer references to enslaved people and place less emphasis on George Washington's history as an enslaver. Philadelphia Mayor Parker has vowed to continue pursuing legal avenues to reverse the decision. It's unclear what might appear at the President's House site on the July 4th weekend when the city's expecting a rush of tourists. Mm-hmm. Since the exhibit's removal, however, volunteers in Philadelphia have been standing at the site and sharing the original text that was removed from the exhibit with visiting tourists. It's like they're reading the Emancipation Proclamation.
1: Exactly.
0: So they did this in the middle of the night. They came in with pickup trucks. They took down the written history of George Washington as an enslaver. This is very specific, but also emblematic of what's happening right now.
1: There is this insistence on a kind of storybook version of the country, that America's perfection was founded, and it was evident in its founding, that there's no need to talk about a more perfect union. These people, Donald Trump and his minions, they don't even agree with more perfect union talk because it calls into question, right, the very virtue of the nation itself. And so, you know, in the context of the aftermath of the Civil War, we talk about redemption, that moment in which the South reasserts itself to retain power, to reclaim power after the horrors of the Civil War. Well, that's the violent part, the disenfranchisement of black. But there's also something that happens at the level of history. We call it the lost cause. There's an assault on the very story we tell about Reconstruction, the very story we tell about the aftermath of the Civil War that produced the Civil War Amendments 13th, 14th, and 15th. We're in a second lost cause. It's an epistemic assault. What do I mean by that? That's an old professor phrase, right, or word. An epistemic assault. It's an assault on what we know and how we know, what we see and how we see. Because at the end of the day, Amy, Donald Trump and his supporters, they want to be white without judgment. They want to be white without judgment. And if that's true, if I'm right in that description, that means that history, right, is a battleground, because history, of course, holds them to account.
0: So let's talk about Reconstruction.
1: Sure.
0: And especially for young people, we have a vast young people
1: yeah.
0: audience. I mean, the effect of this erasure of history is that people don't even know the terms, and it's not their fault. I want to talk with you about W.E.B. Du Bois.
1: Right.
0: I want to talk about John Dos Passos and others. But what about Reconstruction? What does that episode in American history, what lessons can be learned today? You talk about the Civil War, and then what was that period? And then the Gilded Age and beyond.
1: Right. So, you know, you get the assassination of Abraham Lincoln and Andrew Johnson. Andrew Johnson is a vice president from Tennessee who wants to just simply bring the rebellious South back into the fold with no accountability. Congress then asserts itself, and then we have radical Reconstruction. Now, in the course of the Civil War, we get the emergence of the modern nation state, an expansion of the notion of the federal government, notions of taxation. We get a notion of citizenship that comes out of the Civil War, with the Civil War Amendments. The 14th Amendment is absolutely critical to understanding our modern versions of citizenship.
0: Explain what the 14th Amendment
1: is. Well, it has everything to do with due process. It has everything to do with birthright citizenship and the like, right? So we get all of this in this moment. And immediately, Amy, there is a backlash. There's an assault on the country that is being imagined in the context of radical Reconstruction. I should also say this. Radical Reconstruction is important to these black folk, these former slaves, because it's something that's happening that hasn't been seen in the world. These enslaved people are actually being brought into the body politic, moved from slaves to citizens, given the burden and responsibility of citizenship. You have folk coming down into places like Tennessee, Fisk University, places like Atlanta, Morehouse, places like Washington, D.C., Howard University, all out of salt. 1876, in the centennial year, that rebellion continues. 1874, the violence of Colfax, Louisiana, white former Confederates trying to seize power. Vicksburg, black folks celebrating the 4th of July and the fall of Vicksburg. Extraordinary violence. Hamburg, South Carolina, extraordinary political coup taking place. Centennial, this massive ritual of disremembering, to use Toni Morrison's language. The country doesn't tell a story about the horrors of the Civil War. Instead, it tells a story about its technological innovation, its material wealth. It tells a story that sets the stage for these oligarchs who have seized power, the beginning, the dawning of the Gilded Age that Mark Twain skewered.
0: I was just in Newport and Providence, Rhode Island this week, and I took a Black History tour yesterday in Newport and also learned about the newspaper that would, you know, make some of its money by ads for runaway slaves. You focus on that story of people ultimately who were freed, who were then taken back. I mean, just interestingly, Rhode Island is not just the Confederacy of the North, but it was one of the most significant states when it came to slave holding.
1: Mm-hmm. You know, Malcolm X used to say that as long as you're south of the Canadian border, you're in the South. So we can't exceptionalize that region, right? But I tell the story of Moses Gordon. Moses Gordon was enslaved in California in North Carolina by a Quaker slaveholder, Caleb Trueblood. He was manumitted 3 months after the Declaration of Independence.
0: What does manumitted mean?
1: He was freed. He was freed. Caleb Trueblood, consistent with his Quaker commitments, also with the principles of the Revolution. Freed, manumitted. But this colony of North Carolina passed a statute saying that you cannot manumit your slaves without them having served in the Revolutionary War, meritorious service. So for 2 years, Moses Gordon lived as a free man. 2 years later, he was captured, sold back into slavery. Sold, ironically, to the Brigadier General William Skinner, who actually fought for North Carolina in the Revolutionary War. And so he spent Moses Gordon freed for 2 years, is enslaved. He freedom dreamed, to use Robin Kelly's wonderful phrase. He escaped. He escaped to Philadelphia. And for 10 years, he lived as a free man. But because of the Fugitive Slave Clause in the Constitution, because of the Fugitive Slave Act in 1793, he had to live a life with his looking over his shoulder. He got married. He had 4 kids, but he was captured, shackled, and was to be extradited back to North Carolina to William Skinner, because William Skinner believed Moses Gordon was a thief, Amy. Why? Because he stole himself. Right? And so this is a story of freedom snatching, right? Because in this country, because of that divided soul we talked about, white Americans finessed the division between America as a beacon of freedom and as a white republic by believing that they are the owners, the possessors of freedom to give and to take away. And so Moses Gordon's story for me in the book kind of telescopes that contradiction, that he experienced freedom, it's taken away, and then on the back of his manumission papers in the Haverford, in the archive at Haverford College of John Parrish, a Quaker abolitionist, Parrish wrote on the back of Moses Gordon's manumission papers, he committed suicide rather than to return to slavery.
0: Freedom snatching, yeah, versus freedom seeking.
1: Exactly.
0: I wanted to go to Frederick Douglass. Yeah, sure. Every July 4th holiday at Democracy Now, mm-hmm, we play the late, great James Earl Jones,
1: oh, yeah,
0: reading Frederick Douglass's speech. But you go much further, and I learned so much. The words of Frederick Douglass, born into slavery around 1818, he becomes a key leader of the abolitionist movement. Interestingly, we were just in Belfast, Northern Ireland, and mm-hmm, there was yet another statue to Frederick Douglass, who was in Ireland speaking. Well, on July 5th, 1852, in Rochester, New York, Frederick Douglass gave one of his most famous speeches. In fact, one of the names of your chapters, mm-hmm, is What to the Slave is Your 4th of July. He was addressing the Rochester's anti-slavery, and I was just in Rochester. Mm-hmm. I always say Rochester Anti-Slavery Society, mm-hmm, women's. They said it's the Rochester Ladies Anti-Slavery Sewing Society.
1: Oh.
0: The legendary late actor, yes, James Earl Jones. I want to play just a little part of that as a precursor to what you're going to hear on Friday. And this was during a performance of Voices of a People's History of the United States based on the late, great Howard Zinn's iconic book. This is an excerpt.
2: What to the American slave is your 4th of July? I answer, a day that reveals to him more than all other days of the year the gross injustice and cruelty to which he is a constant victim. To him, your celebration is a sham, your boasted liberty an unholy license, your national greatness swelling vanity. Your sounds of rejoicing are empty and heartless, your denunciation of tyrants brass-fronted impudence. Your shouts of liberty and equality, hollow mockery. Your prayers and hymns, your sermons and thanksgivings, with all your religious parade and solemnity, are to him mere bombast, fraud, deception, impiety, and hypocrisy. A thin veil to cover up crimes that would disgrace a nation of savages. There's not a nation of the earth guilty of practices more shocking and bloody than are the people of these United States at this very hour.
0: What to the Slave is Your 4th of July? That was James Earl Jones reading Frederick Douglass. To hear the whole speech, which is remarkable, mm, you'll hear it on Friday at Democracy Now! Go to democracynow.org. Now, what I learned from you, Eddie, Professor Eddie Glaude, was the date. I just thought it was a July 4th weekend. It's when Frederick Douglass went to Rochester, July 5th, mm-hmm, 1852. But you said, no, that date is key.
1: Yeah, so July 5th, even though, you know, the reasons for the July 5th, 1852 address may have to do with Sabbath and the like, but July 5th fits within the context of the history of Black commemorations of freedom. So because, you know, there's this rumor that John Adams told King George at the moment of the founding, we will not be your Negroes. At the moment in which he's giving voice to an idea of freedom, it's based on this intimate understanding of unfreedom. So as the nation imagines itself as a beacon of freedom, as it imagines itself as the city on the hill, you have these Black folk offering a counter story. So we used to celebrate January 1st, 1808. Why? The abolition of the transatlantic slave trade, a different story of freedom. Another date, August 1st, 1834. Why? West Indian Emancipation Day. That's it. July 5th. Why is July 5th so important? It's New York Abolition Day. It's the date that New York ended slavery. And so that used to be the most expansive of the commemorations. Then Juneteenth came. you know, June 19th, right? And so this is this tradition of Black gatherings. Used to be preaching sermons, picnics, prayers, to give a counter story to freedom over and against a nation that supposedly imagines itself as the harbinger of freedom for the world.
0: Some people feared President Trump could cancel Juneteenth or maybe make Juneteenth June 14th, his birthday, rather than June 19th. And for people who aren't familiar with the history, explain the significance of June 19th.
1: So June 19th, 1865, is delayed freedom. Here in Galveston, Texas, under a tree, right, a general from the Union Army tells these slaves that they have been manumitted from 1863 with Lincoln's signature on the Emancipation Proclamation.
0: 2 years later.
1: 2 years later. It's an example of delayed freedom. And so it's also a moment, people seem to suggest, and I think this is true, that it's a moment in which the country can imagine itself untethered from the institution of slavery. That's why it's so significant for the nation. But I want to be clear. Even if Donald Trump had decided to cancel Juneteenth, it wouldn't have mattered. The state's recognition of the holiday, it wasn't the point. The celebration of Juneteenth by the United States as an example of its virtue isn't the point. The point is that these particular folk, this tradition, signified on the hypocrisy of the country. And I think this is really important. We don't need Donald Trump or J.D. Vance or Trumpist, right, to celebrate the extraordinary history of our journey in this place. Because oftentimes the nation invokes it just simply to feel good about itself, even though it's doing terrible things and horrible things in practice.
0: Let's talk about W.E.B. Du Bois, the souls of Black folk. And also it allows us to talk about the music that you commissioned for this book. And so it's a great reason to listen to the book because you get to hear the music. And I like to just hear your voice. Not everyone, by the way, reads their own books, but you do. And you hear the power and the meaning of it in the way you express yourself. But talk about the souls of Black folks, talk about double consciousness and more.
1: You know, it's one of the conceits of the book. I'm in conversation with Du Bois. He's haunting me. I'm thinking with him, along with James Baldwin. These two figures are in my head.
0: But tell us who W.E.B. Du Bois is.
1: W.E.B. Du Bois is the first African-American to receive a PhD from Harvard University. But he's also, in so many ways, one of the most important intellectuals, Black intellectuals in Black letters, in American letters. He is, in so many ways, Amy, the founder of American sociology with his first book, The Philadelphia Negro. He engages in this mixed methodology of assessing and thinking about the Black community in Philadelphia, introducing methods that would define the field of sociology here, trained in Germany and Harvard, one of the most educated Americans of his time. He wrote an important book in 1903 entitled The Souls of Black Folk. And it's a genre, mixed genre. It has sociology, it has history, it has fiction. It includes music. Each chapter is prefaced by bars of music of the sorrow songs, the slave spirituals. He's trying to suggest methodologically in that moment that in order to understand Black life, in order to understand the complex relation of race and democracy, we're going to have to draw on a wide range of material. And in that text, Du Bois introduces the concept of double consciousness. This veil that separates the white world and Black world results in Black folks seeing themselves through the eyes of those who despise us. That veil, that double consciousness, right, then orients us to the country in a particular sort of way. It gives us a particular understanding of its contradictions. I'm saying in America, USA, that the double consciousness that Du Bois attributes to Black folk is really a consequence of the double consciousness of the nation, that America experiences a kind of its divided soul, precisely as I said earlier, because it imagines itself at once as a beacon of freedom and as a white republic. And you can't hold those two things together without contradiction, without depositing a kind of madness at the heart of the country, which sends us spiraling through these cycles every generation, where we kind of think of ourselves at once as a place of freedom and, in another instance, as a white republic.
0: So talk about the music you commissioned.
1: Well, you know, I woke up at 3 o'clock in the morning, haunted, that witching hour, wanting music. I said, I need music in the text, but I don't want to just simply copy Du Bois. Right? I want something that doesn't show the music and then Western prose, but shows the complexity of who we are. So I had worked with the classical composer Joel Thompson before at the Colorado Music Festival. He had me reading Baldwin's words with a full symphony behind me. It was one of the most sublime experiences I've ever had. And so I texted him in this god-awful hour. He responded, and I said,
0: I wake up every day.
1: I said, I want you to respond to the, I want your music in my book. He said, sure, we can look at some pieces. I said, no. I want you to respond to the thesis of the book in music. And he gave me And Blue, and it's extraordinary. It's an extraordinary argument.
0: And describe it in words. We're going to play it again.
1: Yeah,
0: We're playing it in both our music groups.
1: It opens with a blue sonority, this ambivalence, where you kind of sadness and possibility there. And then you hear kind of America's songbook, right? But then it's kind of, you know, feel like a motherless child is in there. And then the upper registers and lower registers of the piano are going at each other. And whenever I hear it these days, I'm thinking about all of the bodies, all the dead, the consequence of America's craziness, of its madness. And then the last movement, it sounds hopeful, has the spiritual feeling, but then it ends with the blue sonority again, ambivalence at the crossroads. It's the thesis of the book. The opening epigraph to the book is from T.S. Eliot's East Coker, "In my end is my beginning." And Joel found it with the blue sonority in the beginning and in the end.
0: We're talking to Eddie Glaude, author of America, USA, How Race Shadows the Nation's Anniversaries. In fact, it is one, the ending third book of a trilogy.
1: Yeah. I began, if I don't know if you recall, but I came on this show to talk about Democracy in Black. And that's when I introduced the Blank Out campaign. I think I was on with Michael Eric Dyson, and we were going back and forth. And Democracy in Black inaugurates my thinking. I introduced the value gap there. With my talk of Baldwin and Begin Again, I introduced the lie there. Here, I'm trying to say that the value gap, this belief that some people, because of the color of their skin, ought to be valued more than others, and the lies we tell in order to justify that value gap, all emanate from the divided soul of the country, America, USA. And here we are in the 250th year, and we have to grapple with this madness still.
0: As we speak, the birthright citizenship Supreme Court decision has yet to be handed down. It might happen today.
1: Mm-hmm.
0: But I want to talk about what happened last week. The Supreme Court ruled 6-3 that the Trump administration can strip away protected status from 350,000 Haitians and over 6,000 Syrians who've been living and working lawfully in the United States under TPS, temporary protected status. In her dissent, Justice Kagan wrote, quote, "The evidence they've offered includes statements by the president so repellent and racially inflected that the majority declines to put them in print. The majority briefly replies that those remarks are not overtly racial, but it is hard to know what that means. Mm-hmm. Haitians are black, Norwegians and Swedes, not so much. The references of filth, disease, and primitiveness are shot through with racial stereotypes and tropes. It's hard to imagine the statements being made today of any white community. The statements fairly shout in their racial undertones and overtones alike that race entered into the president's resolve to remove Haitians from this country," end quote. And now I want to play a clip from White House Homeland Security Advisor Stephen Miller, who spoke to reporters right after the Supreme Court ruling. He's responding to a reporter's question on whether Haiti is a safe country for Haitians to return to.
3: For Haitians, absolutely.
4: For Haitians.
3: Yes. Yes, so for, I mean, yes, Haitians live in Haiti. It's not our position that Haitians should leave Haiti. I mean, it'd be crazy for us to say that Haitians couldn't live in Haiti. It's their country. Of course Haitians should live in Haiti.
0: So the State Department has issued a warning for people not to go to Haiti. And here they are sending perhaps if they get their way, hundreds of thousands of Haitians, many who've lived here for decades. You extensively talk about this issue, whether we're talking about birthright citizenship, TPS, or stopping people from seeking political asylum on the U.S.-Mexico border.
1: Yeah, we have to name the devil that has us by the throat. Stephen Miller is a racist. He's a white nationalist. White nationalists have seized the federal government. Great replacement theory, right, motivates this immigration policy. It is, in fact, part of the justificatory language of the so-called legal decision or opinion that Justice Alito laid out. We need to call them for what they are. And in so many ways, this is an echo of the 1920s. Oftentimes, the United States, in order to secure its virtue, will say the monster is over in Germany, not understanding that the German monster was looking to the U.S. in the 1920s.
0: Explain.
1: So what I mean is that here is the moment. The Klan is reborn in 1915. Its basic motivation is rooted in a kind of nativism, a kind of true 100% Americanism, right? They want Nordic immigration, not those folk from the swarthy S-hole countries of Europe. The Italians, the suspicious Irish Papists and the like, they are really, in so many ways, right, thinking of the country as a white republic. Their seminal piece of legislation of the Klan, the one that they claimed most, they were most proud of, was the Johnson-Reed Immigration Act and Nationality Act of 1924, which laid clear the quotas, keeping the country white. Right. So much so, 1926, the 150th anniversary of the nation, the Klan was approved to have its annual convention, on the grounds of the Philadelphia Exposition. They're going to celebrate the American flag in its 150th anniversary and burn a cross at the same time. These people are the inheritors of that legacy. They believe the country should be white. And what we see with TPS, what we see with the immigration policies is an all-out assault, a twinned assault, Amy, on two fundamental pieces of legislation that changed the trajectory of the country. One, of course, was the Voting Rights Act of 1965. It's been gutted. The other, of course, is the Hart-Celler Act, Immigration and Nationality Act of 1965, which overturned the quotas of 1924 Immigration Act. This is a white nationalist agenda. And Stephen Miller and all of these folk are just simply rabid racist, and we need to call them for who they are.
0: And yet often Latinos are pitted against African Americans when it comes to immigration.
1: Right. And it has something to do with the proximity to whiteness. Baldwin writes about this in Search of Majority. You know, how can I put this? I say this in the book that, and I'm using Derek Bell's language, Amy, oftentimes black folk are at the bottom of the well. We function like gold to money. What do I mean by that? Because we're at the bottom, we now know what whiteness means. We now know what white racial hierarchy means. And so it's one's proximity to the bottom that everyone is trying to say, we're not them. And so there's a sense in which the way in which the racial hierarchy in the United States works, you have some folk who believe that some kind of being adjacent to whiteness will somehow, shall we say, protect one from its more ugly implications.
0: As we begin to wrap up, Professor Glaude, what do you want people to think about this week as we move into the 250th anniversary?
1: Yeah, you know, first of all, let me just thank you for giving me so much time. I really appreciate it. And I'm so honored because I've been watching you for so long. And you just do such amazing work. What do I want? It's not complex. Oftentimes we think of these issues as complex. It's just like, you know, it's basic. You don't kill babies. You don't bomb innocent babies. That's not a complex political issue, right? This isn't complex. You got to make a choice. Either you're going to be a beacon of freedom, and we can debate what that means, or you're going to be a white republic. You can't be both. So just make a choice.
0: And finally, you have been researching this book for years. What surprised you most? Or you can talk about a few surprises.
1: No, it's just the repetition, the haunting. You know, Moses Gordon surprised me, the Klan. There's a piece in the North American Review published by the Grand Wizard of the KKK in 1926. Scholars are responding to the Grand Wizard of the KKK. Princeton professor in politics, rabbis from Jewish synagogue, W.E.B. Du Bois. And what you see are the parallels. the KKK Grand Wizard is saying, we can't teach our kids what we want. These folks are diluting America. Sounds exactly like what we're hearing today. And Du Bois writes a response entitled The Shape of Fear. And in The Shape of Fear, he says, the power of the KKK resides in its lies. And he argues the lies are choking the life out of democracy. And here we are in 2026, in the 250th year, drowning in lies.
0: Finally, you are a university professor. Do you think universities can recover? For example, when we're talking about issues of DEI and explain what that is and what has been taken away?
1: Diversity, equity, and inclusion, the idea that the university should reflect the vast diversity of the population of the United States, that we should give people, no matter their class, race, or gender, or ability, the possibility to acquire a kind of capital to make their dreams a reality. There's been all out of salt on that. A lot of these universities, Amy, are using Trumpism as a cover to roll back things that they wanted to roll back. They're capitulating. They're the great, I call it in the book, the great capitulation. It's an echo of what Frederick Douglass saw when he saw the American Missionary Association suddenly finding itself in cahoots with those who were former slaveholders. He called them the apostles of forgetfulness. And here we are in this moment. So unless they find courage, unless they make a choice, right, we will have to bear the brunt or the burden of their decisions.
0: Professor Eddie Glaude, African-American studies historian at Princeton University. His book is just out, America, USA, How Race Shadows the Nation's Anniversaries. Required reading for this weekend. Coming up, a new StoryCorps NPR oral history project. It's called Connect 250. We'll speak with StoryCorps founder Dave Isay, but first, a little more of the music commissioned by Professor Glaude for America USA.

0: and Blue, composed by Joel Thompson, performed by UDC professor Leah Claiborne, the song commissioned for the book America, USA, commissioned by Eddie Gloud, Jr., audio courtesy of Crown. This is Democracy Now!, democracynow.org. I'm Amy Goodman. Critics are accusing President Trump of exploiting the 250th anniversary of U.S. independence from Britain for his own personal advancement. So far, he's hosted a UFC Ultimate Fighting Championship event on the White House lawn that raised questions of political profiteering and conflicts of interest. Last week, Trump kicked off a bonanza on the National Mall in Washington called a Great American State Fair, featuring a gleaming portrait of himself. And on Friday, Trump unveiled an updated design for a proposed commemorative U.S. passport with a large image of himself superimposed on the Declaration of Independence. Well, our next guest is celebrating the nation's independence a little differently. StoryCorps founder Dave Isay's latest effort asks Americans to do something increasingly rare, connect with someone they've never met, and have a real conversation. The initiative is called Connect 250, created by StoryCorps in partnership with NPR's Morning Edition, and invites strangers from across the country to interview each other about their lives, families, and formative life experiences. 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
0: Well, pre-registrations open now. The recording portal opens July 7th. For more, we're joined by Dave Isay, the Peabody Award-winning radio producer, MacArthur Genius Fellow, founder of StoryCorps, author of numerous books on the power of listening and oral history, got his start at WBAI. Pacifica Radio in New York. Dave, welcome back to Democracy Now! If you can just explain what Connect 250 is.
2: Sure. And I just want to clarify, I got my start with Amy Goodman, not just at BAI. So Connect 250 is, as we were underwhelmed by everything that was going on for 250, kind of like what you said, and decided to try to do something that was built to last. So we are building this. This is all very recent. It started about a month ago, and we're building a platform very quickly, as you said, Connect 250, where you can come and meet a stranger. It's kind of like a dating app, and then record an interview for 40 minutes. It goes to the Library of Congress. So it's a standard StoryCorps interview.
0: Yes. Do you have to have the stranger with you? They wouldn't be a stranger. If you did. You just sign up.
2: You match yourself with a stranger. You can see a whole bunch of different bios and the first name and where they live. And then you say, okay, I want to talk to this person. And then if they want to talk to you, you're paired up and you do this video interview on a protected platform. Like, I could imagine that people would think this is a little bit scary, but it's unbelievably fun. As you know, I was talking to the guy who founded StoryCorps with me, who saw you in Providence over the weekend. And he reminded me that when I started StoryCorps, he said, why are you doing this? And I said, I want other people, I want everybody to know what it feels like to get to interview someone, to have that like amazing feeling of honoring someone by listening to their story. So this is kind of the ultimate expression of that. And we are open for pre-registration now. So we want everybody who listens to Democracy Now! To pre-register at connect250.org. We've had thousands and thousands of people pre-register so far. And we want to create something that's going to last until 350.
0: So for people who don't know what StoryCorps is, explain. And the fact that it's being archived now by the Library of Congress, is that also true for Connect 250?
2: Everything goes to the Library of Congress. Yeah, we've had about 750,000 people participate. And again, very much in the spirit of this whole thing is very much in the spirit of Amy Goodman. We have booths across the country where you can come and listen to a loved
0: booths,
2: one.
0: Booths, not booths.
2: Booths. Booths, yes, not booths. And you listen, you have a conversation with, say, your grandmother for 40 minutes. And at the end of the interview, it goes to the Library of Congress. So this is a little bit different because it's strangers talking to each other. But as you know, it's a beautiful thing. I mean, why are we alive if not to take a little bit of a risk and to get to know people who we might not otherwise get the chance to talk to?
0: And isn't it equal? You interview each other.
2: Yes. Yeah, and you ask those great StoryCorps questions. You know, who was kindest to you in your life? How do you want to be remembered? It's actually a very hopeful project. StoryCorps as a whole, 750,000 people across the country. And we have these facilitators who bear witness to these interviews. And to a person, if you ask them what they've learned, they give a version of the Anne Frank quote that people are basically good. So it's something we have to hold on to hope. We have to hold on to hope. And StoryCorps, I think, is a hope machine and a love machine, and I just hope everybody participates.
0: And they go to?
2: Connect250.org to pre-register right now, and then you'll get, the portal opens on July 7th, and you'll get to do your interview July 7th through the end of July.
0: Dave, thanks so much for coming in and for your creativity and all of your work. Dave Isay, founder of StoryCorps. The new project is called Connect 250. Oh, and Democracy Now! Is job openings. Go to democracynow.org. I'm Amy Goodman. Thanks so much for joining us.
3: And I'm Mike Dracovic. Thank you so much for joining us here at WVKR 91.3 FM, Vassar College, streaming throughout the known universe, not just Dutchess and Ulster and the Hudson Valley. New Jazz Excursions for Monday, the end of June, 6:29. Let's open up with some new music by the wonderful alto saxophonist Lakeisha Benjamin. This is from her new album, We Dream. We're going to do three or four cuts from that. And this is called Beyond the Dream with Terrence Blanchard.

from the new album We Dream, alto saxophonist Lakeisha Benjamin. We just heard four tracks. We heard the last one was My Only. We heard Flame Keepers. We heard Dream Breaker and Beyond the Dawn. We started the set off with, and that is Lakeisha Benjamin with her crew of that tripping up over myself, which isn't cool, but that's okay. It's just me here. Lakeisha Benjamin with Olivio Perez and Mika Hayamoni on piano, Sean Jones on trumpet, with some guest appearances by Terrence Blanchard, also on trumpet. And you have Chris Potter on alto sax. You had Hiromi on synthesizers and keyboards. It's a wonderful album. You can read the review at All About Jazz, www.allaboutjazz.com. This is 91.3 FM. Mike Jakovic with you on a Monday, June 29th, Independent Radio, streaming throughout the whole galaxy as we know it. New jazz excursions. And let's bring on some more new music from a young pianist who's really conquering the whole jazz world almost single-handedly. Mr. Emmett Cohen from his new album, Universal Truth, which celebrates the centennials of not just Miles Davis, but John Coltrane, of course. And this is the lead-off track from his new album, Universal Truth, and it's Budo.

So, leave it to Apple Music to mess me up right in the middle there. We didn't hear the two tracks from the second two tracks I was going to play from Emmett Cohen's Universal Truth. We heard Effie from drummer Tyson Shorey's remake of Max Roach's classic 1968 album, Members Don't Get Weary. And that was Effie with Tyson Shorey on drums, Adam O'Farrell on trumpet, Mark Shim on tenor sax, Lex Corton on piano, and Tyrone Allen the second on bass. Mike Trakovic with you, somewhat apologetic, but still energetic. WVKR 91.3 FM. I just want to remind you that Calling All Poets, that Hudson Valley nonprofit that's been advocating free speech and poetry for 27 years now, is Zoom only from here on in, two events a month. 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These guys have been around for a long time. They've published books. They've held marathons. So check them out, www.callingallpoets.net. They're also up on YouTube and also up on Facebook. I think they have an Instagram. I never really can tell. But this is Mike Trakovic with you, WVKR, New Jazz Excursions, every Monday morning from 9 to 11. And I'm glad to be here after a few weeks off. So let us get back to Emmett Cohen, as promised previously, before Tyson Shorey. And this will be Eternal Glimpse and Blue Train.

0: celebrating 100 years of Miles Davis and John Coltrane, Universal Truth, the new album by pianist Emmett Cohen with Yasuhai Nakamura on bass, Joe Farnsworth on drums, Jeremy Pelt on trumpet, Ron Carter on bass, George Coleman on tenor sax, and T-Von Pinnicott on tenor sax also. Emmett Cohen from the new album Universal Truth. Gotta love the guy. He is just a force unto himself, like a lot of the new players are in jazz these days. All right, so like I promised in the promos, I like to do the recent archival releases that have come out, new live things and old studio tracks that have been remastered and things of that nature. Let's visit with saxophonist Joe Henderson. I'll tell you all about it after this 23-minute whirlwind. Mr. PC.
1: Mr. PC. There we go.

From the album Consonants, live at the Jazz Showcase 1978, Joe Henderson, Joanna Brockin, Steve Rodberry, and Danny Spencer. And let's go back to the Jazz Showcase 1976 with Ahmad Jamal.

Yeah, let's close out New Jazz Excursions with more Ahmad Jamal. This is Ahmad's song.

Jamal live from the jail staircase. And that does it for another episode of New Jazz Excursions with your host, Mike Trakovec. I'll see you next Monday with some new music and some more archival releases. Take care of yourselves. Be kind to each other. Stay out of the heat. Talk to you later.

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2: 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I am your host, as always, Michael F. Schein, and we are here today with guest Scott Saskia Vogel. We were talking before we started the show about how she is a multi-hyphenate, and she definitely is.

0: So I'm hot.
1: Well, and London is not used to the heat waves. The last couple of years, I guess that's been going on, but
0: it has been really intense. I don't remember that from when I used to live here. I remember, not being able to plan a picnic because you never knew if it was going to rain.
1: Yeah. Well, listen, let's start with the erotic review since you brought it up. I mean, you co-founded the magazine, but from my understanding, it was an older magazine that you sort of reinvented and brought back. So sort of tell us that story.
0: Yeah, absolutely. I mean, I have to say it's 100% a collaborative effort. So Lucy Rover is the publisher and the founder, and we sort of co-created this version of the magazine and relaunched it together. And then I serve as a deputy editor for the print forward. We have a website, but it's mostly a calling card because people are like, what's the erotic review? How erotic is it? But so it's about a 30-year-old magazine that weirdly was one of the first places I had an internship. Because I was looking for sort of, I wanted to be a writer. I love magazines. I think they're like incredible portals to, subculture and community. I grew up in the 90s. Like the internet wasn't what it was. And like newsstands were like portals to other worlds for me, So like the idea that a magazine can sort of like hold a community, give you insights to these like little corners of the world was just like something that really, that really turned on my imagination. And so I was looking for work. I was looking for magazines that dealt in sort of in a sort of serious way, explored the erotic and desire. And the Erotic Review was kind of all I really found. And so when 20 years later, Lucy got in touch with me to see if I wanted to come on board with also an incredible design team here in the UK called Studio Frith to reimagine what a magazine exploring desire called The Erotic Review could be today. Like, I was just like, did my dreams just come true? Yeah.
1: Well, I too grew up in the 90s, and I love that it's print forward. I mean, there are obviously some benefits to online reading, but I miss magazines. I still to this day, I remember feature journalism in magazines like Rolling Stone and even Wired that I still remember those articles. They were like pieces of art. They were short stories. Are you trying to recreate some of that vibe with the magazine?
0: Yeah, we wanted to be an object of desire, and that's where Studio Frith is like absolutely instrumental. Because I think they've done some sort of like film titling work or like graphic work with like some Tilda Swinton films. Like once you start kind of getting their vibe, you start seeing it everywhere. But so we really wanted the magazine to be like an object of desire. This issue, and Lucy and I had been working on Zoom for so long. So like I hadn't held it was really like close to the launch in 2024 when I held the magazine for the first time, and like just touching the paper, this cover, the latest issue has like a textured cover, but really it is so beautiful. I was just thinking a lot about there's a Vanity Fair edition after Courtney Love had her child, and that's one like print magazine.
1: I remember that. Yeah.
0: Yeah. I mean, and then I think we want people to have this, like, you can keep us out on your coffee table kind of vibe. And, we want people to be curious about what the erotic is. And so it's not a pornographic magazine. It really is just kind of asking questions about what makes us yearn, what makes us long. Sometimes it's irreverent and funny. Sometimes it's very serious. Sometimes it's art criticism. Lots of short stories.
1: Well, for those of you who aren't seeing this, which is the vast majority of you, because you're probably listening to it on the radio, it's a very, very beautiful magazine. I mean, it looks almost like, I think about the old McSweeney's literary magazines that you can keep for years. It's all kinds of pictures, really good, artwork, really strong. It looks like good paper stock. I really like it.
0: That's great. It's something really special to be a part of. And one of the things that really moves me is that like every time we always launch in London and Berlin, because I live in Berlin normally, where I've been for over a decade, and our events are always packed, and they're packed and they're like highly curated. Like we always have

0: readings and a top, we pick out of a topic of conversation. Body as the site of liberation was like a theme. Sex and censorship was the big theme for this issue, which also is kind of why we launched in print, because it is kind of, it's a space where you can have a personal and private and uncensored encounter with text and image, which is not the case online anymore.
1: That's a great point. Yeah. I mean, that's a really interesting thing about online, especially with AI. We don't think about it often, but everything you're doing is tracked.
0: Yeah.
1: I mean, you really are not alone online the way you are with a print magazine. And also, it can be changed. I remember hearing about certain Roald Dahl books that were on Kindle, and they started changing the words of the Roald Dahl books, you know? And okay, you may not agree with those words, but those were the words that the writer wrote. And one day it could be down the memory hole if you don't have a print object.
0: Yeah, absolutely. I mean, and sort of in the history of translation, you have this era where there's this neat word named after the guy who was sort of doing the Baudelaireization of translations, where, right. Which, oh my gosh, I feel like I'm going to forget which way it goes. I think he was taking out anything that was objectionable in books, kind of
1: thing. I believe so, yeah, because they did that with the Grimm's fairy tales and things like that.
0: Exactly. So it's you know, it's not just a modern phenomenon, but the impulse is so interesting. Like, as a translator, one of the things, and I guess, you know, in the multi-hyphenate way, I work across storytelling, and one of the things that literary translation has given me is this, like, really lovely sense that kind of, the printed page is almost like a chimera. It's sort of just like the container, because a story will go on and live on in your mind. It will live on in conversation. It will, literally as a translator, I'm moving stories from one language to another, and they become new stories. And they take on new forms. So this idea that a text is a living text is something that I think about a lot. So weirdly, I love the idea that a printed text can find new forms. And of course, like, I think this idea of like going back and nitpicking at words and engaging in subtle forms of censorship is, you know, contractually you're not really allowed to do it when you're a translator. So I don't know why why a Kindle could get to do it. That seems incorrect.
1: I think there was a complete uproar when it happened, you know. But, you know, since, let's let this conversation go where it wants to go, and then we'll talk about your background. But this idea of translation is really interesting to me, because I don't know that many people who do translation, and I've read many translated works. And it occurred to me very recently, I'm reading for the first time Madame Bovary, because it's one of those books I never read. And, you know, when you read Charles Dickens, when you read anyone, you're reading the actual text. But when you read Madame Bovary, I'm not really reading the book. I'm reading Lydia Davis's version of the book. And so, on one hand, you can say you're not allowed to change the translation, but how do you deal with that? How do you, when there are 10 different words you can use, or when there's a figure of speech that only works in Swedish, because I believe you do Swedish to English.
0: I do.
1: How do you make those decisions to keep it as close to the original spirit as possible?
0: Oh, gosh. I mean, do you like Ulipo?
1: I don't know.
0: This is like experimental French movement where they would put like in extreme brief, like where constraints would be put on texts. And I kind of think that's in a way how I approach translation, where I kind of, the thing that made me feel like I dared even try to begin to become a translator was I read a short story by Lena Wolf. And I was just like, I can feel the story in my bones, and I know exactly how to transfer that feeling via language into a different, like via my language into English.
1: Right.
0: You know, like, I know how to mediate the story.
1: And so, you just have that sense, like, you just, that's an art in itself, I would assume.
0: So I start by, like, what is the feeling that needs to be conveyed is kind of my starting point. And I think as a translator, you can put sort of any constraint on it. So, like, I'll prioritize, I guess, trying to convey the feeling of the text. And that deprioritizes certain things. Like, if that mysterious metaphor gets, or idiom gets too complicated in translation, then I will go back to what do I imagine the author wants the reader to be feeling when they read it? Like, what do they need to be taking with them, almost in like an embodied sense, as they, you know, read that sentence, read that idiom?
1: Yeah, I mean, maybe you can shed some light into this for one of the first times, because I've thought about this before. I think about books that are very, very American, like, which is, for better or worse, the culture I grew up in. So The Catcher in the Rye and The Adventures of Huckleberry Finn, to name two, which don't really exist without the voice, right? How do you translate that into Swedish or Spanish or Russian without losing everything? Do you use comparable slang in those languages? I mean, that's just a fascinating idea. And I'm sure there are works in Swedish and Russian that are comparably idiomatic.
0: It's a constant, I mean, challenge, you know? And I think it goes, I think then the translator goes back to like, do I find a comparable idiom? Like sometimes, weirdly, I find, because I only translate from Swedish into English, and there are a couple books where I've been like, oh, this is great. I'm just going to dip into like my dad's side of the family comes from Minnesota. So I'm like, oh, I'm just going to dip into that idiom, which also like makes sense because there's a lot of Swedes that moved to Minnesota. It might, you know. So sometimes there's an idiom where you're like, this feels correct in a, like a socio-historical context somehow, or like the music of it will make sense. And sometimes you're left to make up an idiom of your own. Sometimes I remember when I was part of a mentorship program, and I want to say a translator from Turkish said she didn't really know how, like she needed a really young, like cool young teenager way of speaking. And so she kind of picked a school here in London where she was able, where she had some contact and was able to basically sit and listen
1: to
0: its talk. And then just was like, okay, this is how I'm transferring. I think she was translating from Turkish. So I'm translating this to your. So I think again, like you can really pick your approach.
1: How do you say 6-7 in Turkish? That's what I want to know. Yeah. Well, so, you know, last question about translation, and then I'm going to tell everyone the call letters for people who are just, you know, tuning in. But have you heard anything at all about the debate about the Emily Wilson translations of the Odyssey?
0: Yes. And yeah, but the debate, like starting with Bro.
1: Well, so what I'm gleaning from what I've heard, and I'm not that well versed in it, but it seems really interesting. So Emily Wilson, I guess, is the first prominent female translator of Homer, which is amazing, right? And she's a great classicist and all of this. However, in the beginning, all of the reviews were very laudatory about how it was refreshing and it was a great translation. But some people have recently said, you know, this book was written 5,000 years ago or whatever it is in a very patriarchal society. And there are changes made that sort of seem to reflect the way she wishes the world had been rather than how it really is. And people are having a conversation about, is that what's really going on? Is she not really translating Homer, or is she translating Homer and the old translations were done through a modern male lens? And without knowing the actual Greek, there's no way to understand that. And I find that fascinating. And everything's become political, right? Like there's nothing that doesn't go into politics. But what do you think about that? Do our own biases and lenses and viewpoints affect the translation? And should we strive not to have them do so? Or is that okay?
0: I mean, I think about this in a pretty simple way. I think a translator is just one reader, but a translator is also a highly specialized reader.
1: Right.
0: So like there are few people who are going to read Homer as closely as Homer's translators, right?
1: Right.
0: But the translator is a mediator. So like, again, back to priorities, what is Emily Wilson prioritizing? She might be prioritizing a reading that she feels like is the reading of this text, i.e. a reading, a translation is a type of reading, right?
1: Right.
0: A reading of this text that is really well equipped to meet this moment. You know, I think somebody can spark a bunch of conversation around a text that, you know, already has translations and a million people have read. It says something about how she's translated the text to sort of speak to the moment that we're in. I think that's really fascinating. I feel really generously towards translators because it's a, you know, it's a lonely job. It's like a sitting alone in my room
1: right.
0: a lot kind of job. And I think like the more I do it, the more I think like, wow, this is an extremely personal, like art and craft.
1: That is such
0: a lot of responsibility to other people. There's like a tension there. Excuse me for interrupting. I'm so sorry.
1: No, I interrupted you. You know, it's fascinating though. I got excited because you really shed a new light to this conversation for me, because I feel like when people talk about translation, they're talking about it as if there's a right answer, you know? Oh, it should be done this way. Oh, the biases are getting in the way. But to think of it as she's a reader, that there is, the only way to know the actual text is to read it in ancient Greek. And outside of that, you need to rely on someone's lenses because it's just an exercise in interpretation and you can only emphasize or de-emphasize certain things. There's no other way to do it.
0: Yeah. I mean, I think the originality is the encounter of you, the reader, holding the book in your hands with the text. You know, like no two readers will have the same reading. We might experience like a sense of collective reading or like a sense of shared meaning, you know, like when a book really, you know, gets the zeitgeist, you know?
1: Right.
0: But we are, there's a writer who I translate who wrote a really wonderful essay that I think about all the time. And she talks about how, you know, she knows that her books are not finished until they're read because the reader completes the text. So it's kind of this idea that a book is actually like a very peculiar and particular technology that is incomplete and only really like, it's like an interface that only gets activated once you're reading it. And then it lives on in all these different ways in your mind, in conversation, you know, at a panel discussion, at a book fair, like the story and the idea of the story and the writing, it moves through the world and lives its own life. And that's like really cool.
1: It's so cool. You know, it's so interesting because I read somewhere that until whatever, the last 1,000 years or so, like in ancient Rome, you would go to a library, right? And there'd be a book chained down because every book was worth the equivalent of $100,000, right? So they were written by hand on vellum. And you would read it out loud. No one understood the concept of reading in your head. It was like a phonograph. It was like a record player. Like the idea was that you were recording something and language was only spoken. So the book literally did not exist until you spoke the words out loud. That's a very literal interpretation of what you're talking about.
0: That's really interesting. I don't know anything about ancient Greece.
1: Yeah, you know, they say men think about ancient Rome 17 times a day. So I guess I'm a walking cliche. I don't know, but
0: no, I'm just like a very 21st century reader. All my translations are contemporary. The farthest back I've gone is modernism.
1: Interesting. That's good. Well, listen, if you are just tuning in, you are listening to Uncommon Reads 91.3 FM, WVKR or WVKR.org. This is independent radio, Poughkeepsie, New York. I'm your host, Michael F. Shine, and our guest today is Saskia Vogel. So let's talk a little bit about your writing, not just your translation. So again, you've written a novel called Permission that was very well reviewed and has a really nice fan base. You have The Erotic Review. You've written essays, stories, translation. You know, I think about certain writers, you know, Philip K. Dick, right? No matter what he writes, his theme is reality, you know, or is reality ephemeral, right? Flannery O'Connor, everything she writes is about faith and sin. You've mentioned the word desire a few times. I don't want to put words in your mouth, but is there a theme that runs through all your work? Is it desire? Is it something else? I've seen a few things pop up over and over again.
0: I mean, a sentence that came to me actually during an Erotic Review event, and I was like, oh my God, it's the thing that is helping me make sense of all the stuff I do into one thing, because I think it can feel really scattered. Like, what am I doing with like modern Swedish literature, The Erotic Review, and then, you know, a novel about like grief and BDSM on the California coastline, you know? And I think it's this idea of like desire is the energy of transformation, you know? So I think like, I'm really interested in like landscapes of desire, but also like landscape in general. So there's just a lot about physicality and embodiment, but also this sort of the spark, the like, it's also, I think, how I translate and how I write. Like, I also write from the sense of I want, well, writing is more like I explore, this is a question or two I'm trying to explore when I sit down to the page to write a story, but this like, this impulse that doesn't yet have language and how it then finds expression is the thing that occupies my mind and I think drives me forward, kind of like looking at that spark and how it moves through the body into action or linguistic expression or whatever we want to do with that.
1: So clearly sexual desire is part of it, right? I mean, you talked about BDSM, erotic review, that's obvious. But you also talked about the book being an object of desire. Do you think of desire in your work, obviously, in a broader context? Is it the wanting and the craving? Is it bodily desire? You know, the Buddhists would say desire is the thing that causes all suffering, right? Like if we could get rid of desire, we'd be a lot happier. So how do you sort of conceptualize desire and why do you find it so utterly interesting to explore from so many different angles?
0: Well, I mean, gosh, with my novel, there was also just like a really strong sense of, there was a group of friends I had in my 20s and there was one friend who also was like, yes, like it's okay to interview me for the book, et cetera, et cetera. So I remember him talking about his story of like, there was something that I wanted and I went on an epic journey to find it. Mm. And it was related to his sexuality. And I just remember he was in his 50s, I think, and I was in my early 20s. And I was just like, wow, like growing up during the sexual revolution, feeling very much not part of it, traveling essentially across the United States until to get back to magazines, he found a copy of We magazine, which was sort of like a Playboy type magazine.
1: O-U-I, right?
0: O-U-I, exactly.
1: O-U-I, We magazine.
0: And there was some article about like the kink community, the BDSM community in Los Angeles. And then he was like, oh, that's where I'm going. And that's where I met him. You know, and I just felt this intense, like, as a writer, I was like, this is the kind of thing that I want to put to paper, because like his storytelling about this, and we literally just talked about this when in the office today here at the review, like one of the thing, like the reason why we want to publish this magazine, the reason why I wanted to write Permission the way I did was like, I don't want people to feel alone in their desires. Because it struck me so intensely as like a young upstart 23-year-old, you know, to hear the way that, you know, knowing you want something but not knowing where to find it, how to get it, or if you're even allowed to have it, it moved me so profoundly. And I think it's one of those things that drives me through a lot. Like I want my stories and the stories that I bring into the world to like help people know that what you want, it's out there and you can have it. Like, you are worthy of your desires. They're available to you, you know?
1: Another part of this that's so incredibly interesting from a writerly point of view is we often use the word desire to mean sexual desire, but isn't that at the basis? What you just described is at the basis of every great story. I mean, it's, you know, Indiana Jones desired the Ark of the Covenant, right? And he desired to put it into a museum, right? I mean, you just described the Golden Fleece story. Right? That is a character wants something, things get in the way, and they have to go on a quest to find the thing. In this case, it's literal sexual desire, but that's very interesting.
0: Well, I mean, and this is one of the things that has always felt really important to me and my work that I guess more explicitly is about erotic desire, including the magazine, The Erotic Review, oh my gosh, the heat just wiped my brain. Erotic desire.
1: It'll do that.
0: Oh, wow.
1: Well, We were talking about, you know, the literary desire of going after that golden fleece or going after.
0: Oh, thank you. Is this way that erotic desire gets its own weird shadowy corner where conversations get more difficult, where things seem more inaccessible. like this friend of mine who literally traversed the entire United States looking for what he wanted, you know?
1: Right.
0: The way, and one of the things that I really wanted to do with permission was to try to have a conversation around what, certainly in like a pre 50 Shades of Grey kind of world was, you know, was stigmatized in a really particular way and didn't have a lot of language around it. That was sort of outside of sort of specialized, out sort of like the subculture. And then 50 Shades gave us like maybe more language around it, more visibility, and maybe a baseline understanding, but not necessarily a greater understanding. And I didn't want to write like a BDSM book necessarily. I wanted to write a book that was a love story where a reader might go, oh, okay, I can see how this is how somebody might want to love, and included in love is
1: right.
0: It, have an erotic experience, you know, as part of a love. Yeah. And so with the magazine as well, I think we don't do themes. Our general theme, our forever theme, is exploring desire, because we want to kind of, you know, and then of course erotic is in the title. It's this idea of trying to figure out how to shift the conversation around how the erotic is discussed in public, because it, nobody benefits. Well, I feel like humanity doesn't benefit from hiding certain parts of our, you know, this incredibly important part of our common humanity is desire, erotic or otherwise.
1: Yeah.
0: And like, it's harmful if we can't actually just have conversations about this huge part of our lives, whether or not you, whatever your level of erotic desire may or may not be, you know?
1: And it's very cool that you wrote a novel that was a novel, you know, a love story. There's definitely a place for pure, for fiction that is there to titillate. You know what I mean? Like there's a purpose for that. But it sounds like that wasn't your goal. You were saying this is a part of human life. And it's just, why do we have to hide it under the cover? Let's talk about that thing as part of an actual story.
0: Yeah, and it's also, I mean, the main character, Echo, she does fall in love with the dominatrix next door. So that's a new love. Yeah. You'll get that from the jacket.
1: Yeah.
0: Or, I mean, I think you can glean that. But but the sort of love between the dominatrix and the client, like, it's another kind of love that I was really interested in exploring, an older love, like a love that has existed for a long time and already knows its terms and kind of, you know, we're, you know, exploring sort of like, I don't know, what would you call it? Midlife or well worn in love was also something that I was excited to look at, you know?
1: Absolutely. And complete side note that is somewhat related. You know, there's little libraries, there's little free libraries that people have where they give away free books. So I was just like walking by and I saw Thy Neighbor's Wife by Gay Talese. I had never read it. And it's funny because I actually had him as a teacher many years ago in college. And I read a lot of his stuff and not that. And reading it now, he's very, very good just as a stylist and a writer. But it's really amazing to see. I mean, he's writing about the late 60s and the early and the up through like the early 80s. There are so many parallels with what's going on now. Mm-hmm. It's very interesting. This idea that like people were exploring new ways of existing in an erotic kind of setting. And then I think it got tamped down again and you see it coming out again. And it always feels new every time that it comes up. But I'm very blown away by reading this book right now.
0: Totally. I mean, also like the spirals of progress, you know, like, there's so many conversations that like, I mean, I guess I've been around and paying attention to this discourse for quite some time now, like decades now. Like my editorial career, like my first sort of salaried job was at AVN, the Adult Video News, who do the Adult Film Awards in Vegas every year. And, you know, so that was like 2007 or something like that. So like, there's a lot of conversations that are coming up now where I'm like, oh, this again,
1: right.
0: You know, like, do we have to, but then again, like it's the spiral of progress, right? Like we have gotten to places, like, and just one of the things that I think is really wonderful is I feel like I've noticed starkly how much sort of kind of just consent, but also consent and consideration in an erotic context has like come into the chat a little bit more, like in a meaningful way. Obviously you can't say every single person out there is doing this, but in a way that is really striking to me.
1: Absolutely.
0: And so like when I think about progress, like those are the little kind of sparks that make me go, wow, we might be back to whatever, but we got some forward momentum over here, you know?
1: The spiral, like you said, right? Mm-hmm. It's like you spin around, but you move in a certain direction as you're spinning. Yeah.
0: Totally. The Playboy's Little Sister, I think, is taken direct from Gay Talisa's Thy Neighbor's Wife.
1: Oh, really?
0: as a descriptor for Wee Magazine.
1: That's awesome. Well, listen, if you're just tuning in, this is Uncommon Reads, 91.3 FM, WVKR, independent radio, Poughkeepsie, New York. I'm your host, Michael F. Schein, and we are here talking with our guest today, Saskia Vogel. So let's talk about you and your writing kind of story. I mean, you mentioned early on that you've always wanted to write, or you wanted to write for a long time, and you've been very, very productive. You know, I mean, you kind of, in a self-deprecating way, you know, said, oh, I'm doing all these different things and I don't know how to tie them together. But you're producing a lot. I mean, you're doing collaborative work like magazines. You wrote a really well-received novel. You've written all kinds of essays. You know, you speak. Talk to me a little bit about how this kind of grand trip started. I mean, were you writing stories in your notebooks as a little kid? I mean, how did this all kind of come to be?
0: Oh, God, the story that I wrote in my notebook as a little kid was Silence of the Lambs fan fiction.
1: Oh, okay. Well, that tells me all I need to know, maybe. All right. Well, it's been nice talking to everyone today, and we'll wrap this up. No. All right. Go on.
0: No,
1: I was a huge Stephen King fan. That was my thing. So.
0: Oh, I see. No, me too. Yeah. Cujo made me terrified of my tiny poodle.
1: Oh, no.
0: Pet Sematary. Yeah. Ugh. I was just thinking about Carrie the other day.
1: Yeah.
0: Stephen King. Yeah, I read a lot of, I was really into horror as a kid.
1: Yeah, me too.
0: And sneaking books into, like, I don't know, sneaking books that I wasn't supposed to read, like, into, like, behind the toilet paper in the bathroom kind of thing, so I could read them. But I don't really know. I think, like, I don't feel like I have as romantic a story as like, one might want. You know, I don't have a lot of, like, I don't have 75, like, novels I wrote as a child in
1: that's okay. Yeah.
0: But I think, like, I think also because I moved around a lot, there was something where storytelling and language became really fundamental because I felt like it was the thing that I was always carrying with me wherever I went, wherever I moved. My mom lives in Sweden, you know, so, like, my life has often taken place in a few different places. And in college, I wanted to, like, I thought I might work in film. I was just really interested in storytelling and, like, stories being broadcast. And film seemed so great because, you know, the audiences are different than literature on average.
1: Right, maybe.
0: I don't know. Sure. It's a controversial statement.
1: I think that's probably true. Yeah.
0: And I just started loving literature more and more. And having, like, a really personal and deep relationship with, like, the musicality of language. And I was always obsessed with magazines. And so the idea of wanting to write essays was really natural. And, this was back to the beginning, like, magazines as portals to other worlds. Like, I just really wanted to get in on that. And when I was at AVN, I remember having this kind of aha moment. I was like, I'm doing exactly what I said I wanted to do. I'm working at a magazine. I did maternity cover first as the managing editor. I was processing text. I was, like, doing technical stuff. I was writing. I was reviewing porn under the pseudonym, like, Piero Cavallo, because it was fun to pick a pseudonym. But there was this moment where I was like, there's a different kind of storytelling I want to engage with. Like, I see what I'm doing here, but there's a different kind of storytelling and I don't exactly know what it is, but I'm going to go find it. And that's weirdly when I encountered Granta under the editorship of John Freeman, it kind of clicked. And I was working as a publicist for a while, which again was storytelling. I was figuring out how to make stories travel. So I guess me traveling and stories being something that I could always carry with me, and then my interest in getting stories to travel, and also getting people to hear stories, old stories, in a new way. I'm thinking about Emily Wilson, maybe also thinking about like how, you know, how we think about sexual subculture, you know, how we think about desire and are able to talk about it. Just kind of like shifting conversations, moving stories across borders and shifting conversations. Yeah.
1: Well, you grew up in the 90s and you came into your own in the first part of the 21st century, and things were a little bit different then. Did you ever find that some of the baggage that came with your interests with an AVN would then bleed over into something like a Granta, where people would make assumptions unfairly?
0: I think that's why I have had a hard time thinking of my career as a unified whole.
1: Right.
0: Because like taking a holistic view, somehow I feel like with the relaunch of the Erotic Review, because it is such an expression of both me and Lucy, but if I'm allowed to just speak just of my feeling about like what I put into the magazine and how I relate to it, like it really is like my sensibility is so clear here. You know, it's both like pop, but also extremely literary, right, you know, but also very accessible. And to just like have all those things in one space feels really good. And I haven't necessarily been able to do that in one place before.
1: Right.
0: So like this ends up, the magazine ends up being kind of like a hub or a node that has helped me make sense of what I'm up to. But absolutely, I have the feeling that like, I mean, I was literally told by a recruiter in the UK that I would never find a job here because I worked at ABN. And if I imagined working in publishing, forget about it. So, you know, that was encouraging when I made the ocean to be like, no, I'm definitely going to find a job. Yeah.
1: Stiff upper lip, you know?
0: I mean, you know, sometimes you just got to keep doing it.
1: But I really am interested as well in, I feel like most creativity, like most truly creative things, come from merging two completely separate worlds, right? And I feel like you had your AVN thing, which is over here, and you had your Granta self, which is over here, and then putting them together in the Erotic Review. And we see that, right? I mean, we see that in musical genres where Ray Charles is like, what would happen if we sang gospel but sang about love and sex? You know what I mean? And that created soul music, right? Like, I think that's such an interesting sort of story of a career, sort of playing in these different ball fields and then bringing them together in a way that no one would expect.
0: God, it would be so nice to be so surprising to people. I would love that.
1: I mean, it seems like that's what you described. I don't know.
0: Yeah, I don't know. It's, I think it's like, I've always had an inkling of something that I've been following. And like, I guess probably more than one, like a story one, and then something about desire, the erotic, and sexuality. Like those things have really driven me throughout my life. Yeah, absolutely. And I don't know. I mean, it is the feedback I feel like we get at our events and things. Like when we bring people in a room together, the feedback we get is often that they're like, you know, they didn't know what to expect and they were excited to encounter something that like made them feel curious and kind of inspired and made them think in new ways. Or when we get feedback from readers who talk about, or even like when I was on book tour with my novel, it was so nice to get people saying like, I read your book and it made it more possible for me to talk to my partner about X, Y, or Z.
1: Yeah, it's very cool.
0: Or, wow, I encountered a story in the magazine and it shifted. I had no idea. I relate so hard to a story about cruising at a shopping mall in Canada, you know?
1: Now I'm intrigued. Yeah,
0: he's great.
1: How do we get our hands on this publication?
0: Oh my gosh. We feel really lucky because we got, we've really great distribution in the States right now. We're in 58 Barnes & Noble locations as of this issue. So it's kind of all over the place. It's awesome. A bunch of locations in the sort of greater New York City metropolitan area. Salt Lake City, I don't know, Encinitas in California. I'm trying to think if we're in up where you are in Poughkeepsie, but you can definitely find it in the city or at like Casa Magazines, a big magazine shop down in Manhattan.
1: And I mean, I think a lot of our listeners go to the city a bunch, but we also have the greater Hudson Valley. We have Barnes & Noble, you know, in Newburgh. I mean, there's plenty of them all over the place, so I'm sure they appear in some.
0: I should have looked at the list before I jumped on the
1: gym. Well,
0: sorry about that.
1: No, it's okay. I'm sure. But that's very cool. I mean, so talk to me about you as a reader, because you were obviously reading all kinds of books as a kid, horror, this and that, but you were loving movies, as we all did as a kid. And then at some point, the love of language you were finding in books sparked something in you and made you want to write books. So talk to me about yourself as a reader. I mean, what kind of stuff attracts you as a reader? How does it inform your writing, et cetera, et cetera?
0: Yeah. I mean, I think like I had a really, really, like, I guess I'd always read really widely, but I don't know. I felt kind of lost as a writer and, shall we say, literary person. I certainly didn't, I felt kind of lost in that respect when I look back at like growing up in LA. Like, I knew what I liked and I had an engagement with culture, but I didn't really have a sense of a shape of things. And I think when I got to Granta and started, you know, reading the magazine, like as part of the team and like the submissions that would come in, because it was really good atmosphere. And also John Freeman and Ella Alfrey, the way that they commissioned was very much like, we want stories from the people living those stories in terms of the reportage that the magazine would publish. And I don't know, the fiction was just, the way that they commissioned was very kind of like outward looking and open and about sort of like opening up worlds. And there was a specific story by a writer called Sarah Hall, weirdly in the horror issue, which is just there was a horror issue that was published while I was there. And that story, the name of which I cannot remember, made me go, oh, it's possible to write the way that I want to write. Not that I am comparing my abilities to Sarah Hall, but there was just something about her language that opened up something in me and went, oh, I can write the way that I want to write. And then I made this really tough decision for a publicist, because you're always, you know, out every night and like, when am I going to see my friends? So I guess on the weekend. But I was like, no. Now you sit, you pick one day every weekend, you don't leave the house. And that is a day when you get to write your book.
1: Very cool.
0: And so I just failed a lot for like a year until I found like a voice. And then the novel just kind of then unfolded. But it was really magical. And it was really because of being shown having the most specialized, most privileged situation of being shown how to read or a different way of reading and looking for stories by some of the best people around, you know?
1: And isn't that the best experience as a writer, when you read something that it's not even about, like you said, comparing yourself to the person, it's saying, I want to do that thing. I mean, I remember I had always wanted to write fiction as a kid, and then I got really interested in music and writing songs and was doing that thing. And then I read the book The Amazing Adventures of Cavalier and Clay by Michael Chabon, and it was like, at the time, I remember I was like, okay, like, this is the book I wish I had written. I mean, I want book, and I didn't jump right after it, but I was like, wait a minute, like, there is something to this fiction thing. It's just such a beautiful experience when that happens.
0: Totally. And like Bret Easton Ellis and Chuck Palahniuk, I guess, were that for me when I was a lot younger, because it was sort of like, oh, or, you know, or Dickens and Austen. And I was like, okay, fine. But like, and then I read, well, probably Fight Club and American Psycho. And I was just like, oh, literature can be like really fun. You know, like it can be wild 100%. And it doesn't have to be that serious, but it can also be that serious, you know?
1: I 100% think that while I do think people should read the great books and students should, because that's what our society is based on, I think that they encourage kids to get into reading in exactly the wrong way. Because I used to, when I was a young punk, so to speak, I used to kind of be proud of the fact, even though I read all the time, that I was like anti-literature, you know, because I was like, people don't know what reading is. It's like you say, there are all these cool, subversive, page-turning books out there. and people are trying to get you to read Jane Austen. And I made myself out to be really fancy. I started out saying I was reading Madame Bovary. That's because I've never read it before. I'm going back and reading some of the books that, you know, are filling in the gaps. But I just wish kids kind of experienced what you experienced and knew that there were these, like, yeah, Fight Club or Silence of the Lambs or any of these books or whatever your taste is, whatever gets you into it. Comic books. I mean, it doesn't matter.
0: Comic books are such a great way in, I think. Like, my godkids here in London, they're always reading, and I wish, because I love the Libby library app.
1: Oh, yeah.
0: Like, I use it constantly here, but I don't think you have Harriet Muncaster in the States, so I'm like, no. I need to figure out how to get a library card here in London. yeah. Because there are these great sort of, like, magical books about someone called, I want to say, Isadora or Isabella Moon, you know? And, like, watching kids have taken interest in storytelling and, like, start building those worlds in their heads. Like, it doesn't matter what you start reading with, as long as you're like, this is what storytelling does with us. And this is what we do
1: exactly.
0: with, you know, that, like, expansive, connective, imaginative spark, you know?
1: 100%. And I also think that sometimes the trash ends up being what people remember. I mean, I have this went back when, I was a kid, I liked comic books a lot, and now I can say that proudly because it's become cool, but it was absolutely an embarrassing thing to like when I was a kid. And I remember buying a Superman comic on a newsstand and reading it, and I read thousands of comic books, and I read this one, and I was like, this is the single greatest comic book I've ever read. And I went around looking for the next issue. So then when I became an adult, I had read Watchmen, and Alan Moore gets all these awards, and he's considered a genius. And I bought a book of his old stories when he was a staff writer at DC Comics.
0: Oh my
1: and
0: God.
1: That Superman issue was an Alan Moore, you know, comic. So, like, I just think it's so interesting, this stuff that's disposable that then becomes, you know, the art of the future. You just kind of got to like what you like, right? I mean...
0: Yeah. And I mean, the art of the future, I guess, is the stuff that has the staying power, you know?
1: Right. Exactly. Right. The stuff that stands the test of time, because all the others. And I think a lot of the stuff we consider literary fiction is going to go away. I don't think that's necessarily better fiction. Like, will Sally Rooney be here in 50 years? Maybe, maybe not. I mean, it's hard to know.
0: It's such an interesting question, because it's such a thing right now where, like, classics are being rediscovered, or, like, this the rediscovery of. I'm working on a project with Archipelago Books to sort of to introduce this writer called Birgitte Trotzig into English. The first book came out called Queen, I think came out in February, definitely came out in February in the UK, must have come also out in February in the States. But, you know, so it's, you know, she's never been translated into English before, and at book length. There are excerpts online and things from other translators who've worked on her also, but there's, like, a few of us translating her, and it's like an incredible project. And, like, sometimes you're like, okay, so now there's a lot, like, with Clarice Lispector, like, there was this just whole cohort of humans who are working so hard to bring this voice into English. And it's really interesting what will really resonate and what won't with readers. Like, what was that? Stoner was, like, a big rediscovery, like, some years ago.
1: That book went away. I mean, no one knew about that book.
0: Yeah. And it's funny what surfaces. I think, like, that's the thing that can kind of, like, get you in your throat when maybe you're a writer, where you're like, you don't get to choose. And I think, like, you don't get to choose the afterlife of your book. Is like, it's hard. You just
1: There's a story. It is hard. I know, right? Because we all have dreams of our stuff lasting, right? I mean, don't we? We might say we don't, but we want people to read our stuff in 100 years. I think.
0: I'm okay with right now. I think.
1: Yeah, that's good.
0: Yeah, I mean, like, I'm really...
1: That's all we got.
0: Novel. I'm just like, as long as I can finish it, and if somebody wants it, I'd be so happy.
1: Can you tell us anything about your second novel?
0: Yeah, it's not auto... It doesn't draw from life at all. It's about a translator who has lost her sense of... Sorry, I'm being unnecessarily sarcastic. I feel bashful talking about it. But it's about a translator who's recently become a mother and has lost her sense of kind of sensuality, embodiment, and also her relationship to language. And is translating a forgotten Swedish classic and feels completely incapable of doing this. And then she gets a grant to do some research in Sweden and finds herself on a completely different kind of adventure, getting her language and her sense of self back.
1: I would absolutely read that. I love those. Like, I love Borges. I love, like, Roberto Bolaño, where they're going on a search for some hidden writer, this obscure writer, and then there's a mystical translation. I love that kind of stuff. It's very cool.
0: Me too. Oh, God, no pressure. You said, no, I think it's good. And also what I find interesting is there's such a big movement in autofiction as well. And I am not interested in autofiction at all. So one of the things that was most fun for me was like, because you mentioned my essays, translations usually make me want to think about translations in essay form just to kind of, I don't have colleagues. So I guess I write essays, right? To sort of be like, let's download about this project. Like, let's break it down. How did this go? And normally after translation projects, I'll write an essay to kind of process it. But weirdly, working on Birgitte Trutzig, it started coming out as fiction. And feeling things that have some touch points in my life. Like, I am a mother. I did have a baby. I am working on a Swedish classic. But, like, to really feel it, the questions that come from life, but to feel them transform into fiction is so much fun.
1: Yeah, it's very cool. It's like you start with a nugget or a seed and it turns into this made up imaginary world.
0: Totally. Yeah.
1: Listen, as we get relatively close to the end, one thing I did want to ask you about is the adventure that is your life. And I know we never see our own lives as an adventure, or maybe you do, but we only have what we know. But, you know, you live in Berlin, you've lived in all kinds of places, you've taken an unconventional career path. I mean, is new experience sort of the frame that you've gone after, or is that just sort of what's happened? And how does that intersect with your art, so to speak?
0: I have been joking with myself that, like, I basically chose to be a nun. Except, like, wait, where's the beginning of
1: not
0: this?
1: Not sure what that means. Are we talking to the same person? I don't know.
0: Yeah. No, I had this moment. There was a Catholic nun in my family who died recently, who was part of the Order of the Presentation Sisters in the sort of Minnesota side of things. And I remember meeting her as a kid, and I was just like, wow. We had this, like, big conversation. I remember walking away and just being like, I want to feel kind of as bigly about something as she does about her thing. And
1: that's interesting.
0: When she died, I was weirdly on book tour in Ireland, in the city where the Presentation Sisters were founded. And I was, like, reflecting in the garden, as I felt I should do. And I was just like, okay, I think that's what I've done, though. I feel like every decision has been, like, all these big life decisions where I've been deciding. Moving to Sweden as a teen was, like, not my decision. I was a child. But, like, you know, I came to London to find a certain kind of literature, and then London got expensive. I mean, like, and I was like, oh, this is what you get paid in the arts. Berlin was much cheaper over a decade ago. You know,
1: is it so, still? Because, like, it's the hottest city in the world right now.
0: It's a lot more expensive than it used to be. I think rents have gone up by something crazy, like 300% in, like, the last 10 years or something. It's having a battle for its identity at the moment. Yeah, and we all of us who've been there a while really hope that what we loved about it, which was that it's a city where capitalism isn't the only natural way of thinking. And that was so present when I moved there. And it was like a strange relief where I was like, oh, sharing, repairing, a culture of repairing your items, like, you know,
1: really interesting.
0: Community over profit, like these things. It felt completely different to be in that city compared to, like, London or LA. But yeah, I feel like every decision, like all these big decisions that I've been making, they've almost exclusively been about how can I continue to have conditions where I can keep doing what I do because I really, really care. I'm fundamentally devoted to literature and stories, which sounds kind of overblown, especially because we're on the radio and now I've said something enormous, but it is how I feel about it.
1: I'll tell you, I mean, a lot of people don't do that, sometimes for a lifetime, and then a lot of people move in and out of that frame. I would say there was a period of time where I did that, there was a big period of time where I didn't, and now I very much do. And I think that we're so driven by other people's expectations of us and responsibilities and demands, but I find that when you are in frame in that way, it is a richer life.
0: Yeah. It is. And it can also be alienating. Like, I remember going back home to LA and people would have gotten, like, I don't know, jobs in banks or doing things with sure. salaries. And I'm like, oh, I can't do the things that you do because I right. have done something else. And it puts me in a different, like, world. But the world that I've created is one. Like, I get to come to London so often because I get to stay with my collaborator. Right. You know, we get to make this beautiful thing together, and my life here grows, even though I lived here for almost a decade, even though I've moved away. But, like, it is a life that is supported by communality, other people's generosity. And, like, right now I've got a writer friend staying in my flat because I want to pay it back, you know, in any way I can. You know, so it is a particular existence with a particular set of conditions.
1: Well, listen, I could speak to you for 2 hours. This was so much fun, but well, we do have to wrap it up. This was a blast, and I think you're doing great work. And all of you, it's been such a pleasure hanging out with you and spending time with you, as always. Our guest has been Saskia Vogel. She has done so many things. She is the author of the novel Permission. She is the co-founder of the Erotic Review and so much more. And you've been listening to Uncommon Reads, 91.3 FM, WVKR or WVKR.org, independent radio, Poughkeepsie, New York. 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

0: rubber is back. Rap on, brother Isaac. Yes, Isaac Hayes is back with another one. Better than the other one.
1: It's fabulous. It's the Isaac Hayes movement.
0: I can talk on and on about the new Isaac Hayes movement, but you'll have to hear it to really have a soul happening.
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This is Real Country Music with me, Roger Gill. I'm on until 3 p.m. this afternoon. 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
2: 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I am joined with Lori Robertson from the Walkway Over the Hudson Friends Group.
3: Hi. Hey, Roger. How are you?
2: Good.
3: Good. Well, thanks for having me today. I know we were going to talk about 4th of July.
2: Yes.
3: Okay, great. Great. So this upcoming Saturday at Walkway Over the Hudson, we have annual...
4: Oh. How's this one? Better? Okay. So this upcoming Saturday, July 4th, we have our annual fireworks spectacular at the Walkway Over the Hudson. We have this event every year, and we're really looking forward to it this year, especially because it's the 250th anniversary of our nation. And so tickets are on sale now. I will mention that they are going very fast. So if you're interested in coming and enjoying the fireworks from the walkway 212 feet above the Hudson River, it's really a spectacular view, and we encourage you to check out our website, walkway.org, and buy fireworks tickets as soon as possible, because they are planned to sell out in the next day or two.
2: And do you think you're going to have any to sell on the day of?
4: So we do not ever sell tickets on the day of. So this is a pre-register event only. So buy your tickets this week. Like I said, I think tickets will likely sell out before Saturday. And we do not sell any tickets at the door. So for ticket holders only.
2: Okay. And I'm looking ahead at the weather forecast. It says a chance of showers and thunderstorms. Mostly sunny and hot with a high near 97.
4: Yeah, it's going to be a hot week, that is for sure.
2: So if there's thunderstorms, what happens?
4: Sure. So, well, fingers crossed that we're going to have great weather. We do have a hot week ahead of us. Always a chance of passing summer showers. But, we do encourage people who are coming to the walkway with their tickets, bring lots of water, come prepared for the heat. In the event that there is inclement weather, we will move people off of the walkway. If weather is looking really bad in advance, we'll notify ticket holders and move to Plan B. But hopefully that's not going to happen. And hopefully we'll see everybody out there for probably a hot, but hopefully a rain-free night.
2: Okay. All right, I'm going to play some music now.
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6: 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Artists subject to change. June 3rd, Carl Alvire is a Hudson Valley, New York-based guitarist/bassist who has been performing and recording in the area for the past 35 years. He has composed music that has appeared on many popular television shows and commercials, and he performs with many bands in the Hudson Valley and beyond. His solo acoustic guitar work is unique and all his own, singing and performing with an energetic style that always engages and captivates the listener. June 10th, Carrie Zaz Duo. June 17th, Tony DiPaolo is a Beacon, New York-based jazz guitarist specializing in American popular songs, jazz standards, and today's top 40. June 24th, Jim Popsipple. July 1st, Aaron Hobson. July 8th, Ellie Winninger. July 15th, Storm King Band. July 22nd, O'Sullivan's March. At the heart of the band O'Sullivan's March is bandleader Sean Gallagher's and Willie and Piper Stephen Guerra's appreciation and respect for Irish, Scottish, and early American music. Sean formed this outstanding traditional ensemble to evoke the warmth and beauty of Irish culture through its instrumental and sung songs. Our instrumentation includes accordion, flutes, banjo, fiddle, bouzouki, guitar, Willian pipes, bodhran, and singing. By performing beautiful, emotionally charged pieces of this song art, we enjoy a connection with our audiences. July 29th, Straight Ahead, Jazz Trio. The Straight Ahead Jazz Trio plays classic jazz standards from the 50s and 60s that inspire audiences with uplifting rhythms from jazz, soul, blues, and bossa nova. A typical performance features selections from Miles Davis, John Coltrane, Thelonious Monk, Sonny Rollins, and Wayne Shorter. The trio features guitarist Luke Johnson, bassist Eric Marshall, and drummer Glenn Hoagland. August 5th, Betty and the Baby Boomers. August 12th, Dylan Doyle, Southern-born, Northern-raised. From a young age, Dylan Doyle has been turning heads with his unique musical interpretations that lie somewhere between R&B, Americana, and funk. Steeped in everyone from Jimi Hendrix to Wes Montgomery, John Mayer to D'Angelo, Bob Dylan to John Prine, the band to Chris Stapleton, Bill Withers, and Roberta Flack, he has created a uniquely American sound. August 19th, The Crew Duo. August 26th, Doreen Schofield has lived and played music in the Catskill Mountains for her entire life. She sings, plays violin, viola, mandolin, and guitar. She manages and performs in the country/rock band Thunder Ridge, as well as performing her original songs in duos or trios. Doreen has taken the stage with many national-made, many radio appearances, as well as appearing numerous times on the Food Network and other channels. She performs a wide variety of songs, including her originals, and covers including country, soft rock, folk, and just a touch of jazz. Concerts are open to everyone and suitable for all ages. 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

0: 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And now we're going to talk about some other walkway events.
1: Thanks, Roger. So we are always really busy at the walkway with lots of events. A couple other upcoming things for people to look out for. As Roger mentioned, we have our Twilight Music series every week from now until Labor Day on Wednesdays at the walkway. It's great, some free music, live performances. Come check it out. It's every Wednesday from 6 to 7 p.m. Also, too, now that we're in the nice weather season of the walkway, once a month we have our Walkway at Night series. We just had one actually this past Friday, and the next one will be upcoming on July 22nd, I do believe it is. But check out our website, again, walkway.org, Walkway at Nights. The bridge is open for folks to come and enjoy the walkway in the evening. We typically have astronomers that come over from SUNY New Paltz that do some stargazing. And it's just it's a beautiful way to experience the walkway in the evening and get to see the surrounding city and lights at dusk. So in addition to our walkway at night, as we mentioned, we also have our upcoming 4th of July event. The one thing I didn't mention about 4th of July that I'd love to share is we have a great promotion happening right now with Adams Fairacre Farms. So for everyone who purchases a 4th of July ticket, you get a $5 coupon, $5 off of $25. Coupon for Adams Fairacre Farms through July 4th. So it's another extra incentive. Go to Adams, purchase some goodies for your 4th of July barbecue. Come get some snacks if you're coming to the walkway to tailgate during the time before the fireworks. But thanks to our great partners at Adams, all ticket holders receive that promo. And then in addition, you can also enter to win a $250 gift card to Adams Fairacre Farm as well as being a ticket holder for 4th of July. So we have our 4th of July. And then we recently hosted for the first time a farmer's market, the Walkway Market, in partnership with Taste New York on the walkway. We'll have another one upcoming in October, October 24th. Lots of local makers, farmers, different vendors throughout the Hudson Valley, sort of the best of the Hudson Valley, the people, all the small farms and businesses around us. So come check it out. That's going to be on the Poughkeepsie side of the walkway on Saturday, October 24th. A little ways away, but it's never too late to put things in your calendar, or never too early, I should say, to put things in your calendar. And yeah, we'd love to have you there.
0: Okay. Thank you for coming in today.
1: Thanks for having me, Roger.
0: Okay. We hope to have you back in the future.
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2: 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Artists subject to change. June 3rd, Carl Alvier is a Hudson Valley, New York-based guitarist/bassist who has been performing and recording in the area for the past 35 years. He has composed music that has appeared on many popular television shows and commercials, and he performs with many bands in the Hudson Valley and beyond. His solo acoustic guitar work is unique and all his own, singing and performing with an energetic style that always engages and captivates the listener. June 10th, Carrie Zaz Duo. June 17th, Tony DiPaolo is a Beacon, New York-based jazz guitarist specializing in American popular songs, jazz standards, and today's top 40. June 24th, Jim Popsipple. July 1st, Aaron Hobson. July 8th, Ellie Winninger. July 15th, Storm King Band. July 22nd, O'Sullivan's March. At the heart of the band O'Sullivan's March is bandleader Sean Gallagher's and Willie and Piper Stephen Guerra's appreciation and respect for Irish, Scottish, and early American music. Sean formed this outstanding traditional ensemble to evoke the warmth and beauty of Irish culture through its instrumental and sung songs. Our instrumentation includes accordion, flutes, banjo, fiddle, bouzouki, guitar, Willian pipes, bodhran, and singing. By performing beautiful, emotionally charged pieces of this song art, we enjoy a connection with our audiences. July 29th, Straight Ahead, Jazz Trio. The Straight Ahead Jazz Trio plays classic jazz standards from the 50s and 60s that inspire audiences with uplifting rhythms from jazz, soul, blues, and bossa nova. A typical performance features selections from Miles Davis, John Coltrane, Thelonious Monk, Sonny Rollins, and Wayne Shorter. The trio features guitarist Luke Johnson, bassist Eric Marshall, and drummer Glenn Hoagland. August 5th, Betty and the Baby Boomers. August 12th, Dylan Doyle. Southern born, Northern raised. From a young age, Dylan Doyle has been turning heads with his unique musical interpretations that lies somewhere between R&B, Americana, and funk. Steeped in everyone from Jimi Hendrix to Wes Montgomery, John Mayer to D'Angelo, Bob Dylan to John Prine, the band to Chris Stapleton, Bill Withers, and Roberta Flack, he has created a uniquely American sound. August 19th, The Crew Duo. August 26th, Doreen Schofield has lived and played music in the Catskill Mountains for her entire life. She sings, plays violin, viola, mandolin, and guitar. She manages and performs in the country/rock band Thunder Ridge, as well as performing her original songs in duos or trios. Doreen has taken the stage with many national-made, many radio appearances, as well as appearing numerous times on the Food Network and other channels. She performs a wide variety of songs, including her originals, and covers including country, soft rock, folk, and just a touch of jazz. Concerts are open to everyone and suitable for all ages. Bring your own chairs and blankets.
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3: Cool.

And that was Jason Scott. And now we're going to hear Jill Jack, Where Were You?

And that was Jill Jack, Where Were You? And now here is Dennis Winslow and the Shoebox Letters. This is it.

0: And that was Jeff Crosby, the best $25 I ever spent. This is Independent Radio 91.3 WVKR FM, Poughkeepsie. And you are listening to Real Country Music with me, Roger Gill. I'm on until 3 o'clock today. Let me give you a check on the forecast. Currently, it is 84 degrees. For this afternoon, sunny with a high near 89. Tonight, mostly clear with a low around 65. Tuesday, mostly sunny and hot with a high near 90. Tuesday night, a chance of showers and thunderstorms. Partly cloudy with a low around 70. Wednesday, a chance of showers and thunderstorms after 2 p.m. Mostly sunny and hot with a high near 99. Looking ahead at Independence Day, Saturday, a chance of showers and thunderstorms. Mostly sunny and hot with a high near 97.
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2: 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Artists subject to change. June 3rd, Carl Alvire is a Hudson Valley, New York-based guitarist/bassist who has been performing and recording in the area for the past 35 years. He has composed music that has appeared on many popular television shows and commercials, and he performs with many bands in the Hudson Valley and beyond. His solo acoustic guitar work is unique and all his own, singing and performing with an energetic style that always engages and captivates the listener. June 10th, Carrie Zaz Duo. June 17th, Tony DiPaolo is a Beacon, New York-based jazz guitarist specializing in American popular songs, jazz standards, and today's top 40. June 24th, Jim Popsipple. July 1st, Aaron Hobson. July 8th, Ellie Winninger. July 15th, Storm King Band. July 22nd, O'Sullivan's March. At the heart of the band O'Sullivan's March is bandleader Sean Gallagher's and Willie and Piper Stephen Guerra's appreciation and respect for Irish, Scottish, and early American music. Sean formed this outstanding traditional ensemble to evoke the warmth and beauty of Irish culture through its instrumental and sung songs. Our instrumentation includes accordion, flutes, banjo, fiddle, bouzouki, guitar, Willian pipes, bodhran, and singing. By performing beautiful, emotionally charged pieces of this song art, we enjoy a connection with our audiences. July 29th, Straight Ahead, Jazz Trio. The Straight Ahead Jazz Trio plays classic jazz standards from the 50s and 60s that inspire audiences with uplifting rhythms from jazz, soul, blues, and bossa nova. A typical performance features selections from Miles Davis, John Coltrane, Thelonious Monk, Sonny Rollins, and Wayne Shorter. The trio features guitarist Luke Johnson, bassist Eric Marshall, and drummer Glenn Hoagland. August 5th, Betty and the Baby Boomers. August 12th, Dylan Doyle. Southern born, Northern raised. From a young age, Dylan Doyle

0: Doyle has been turning heads with his unique musical interpretations that lie somewhere between R&B, Americana, and funk. Steeped in everyone from Jimi Hendrix to Wes Montgomery, John Mayer to D'Angelo, Bob Dylan to John Prine, The Band to Chris Stapleton, Bill Withers, and Roberta Flack, he has created a uniquely American sound. August 19th, The Crew Duo. August 26th, Doreen Schofield has lived and played music in the Catskill Mountains for her entire life. She sings, plays violin, viola, mandolin, and guitar. She manages and performs in the country/rock band Thunder Ridge, as well as performing her original songs in duos or trios. Doreen has taken the stage with many national made, many radio appearances, as well as appearing numerous times on the Food Network and other channels. She performs a wide variety of songs, including her originals, and covers including country, soft rock, folk, and just a touch of jazz. Concerts are open to everyone and suitable for all ages. Bring your own chairs and blankets.
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And that was Tim Carter. And now here is Dean James and the Black Dogs, Hollywood.

0: 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I'm on until 3 o'clock. That was Archie Toby, Black Mustang. Coming on up, Bill Long, Dance Tonight. 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
2: 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Artists subject to change. June 3rd, Carl Alvire is a Hudson Valley, New York-based guitarist/bassist who has been performing and recording in the area for the past 35 years. He has composed music that has appeared on many popular television shows and commercials, and he performs with many bands in the Hudson Valley and beyond. His solo acoustic guitar work is unique and all his own, singing and performing with an energetic style that always engages and captivates the listener. June 10th, Carrie Zaz Duo. June 17th, Tony DiPaolo is a beacon, New York-based jazz guitarist specializing in American popular songs, jazz standards, and today's Top 40. June 24th, Jim Popsipple. July 1st, Aaron Hobson. July 8th, Ellie Wininger. July 15th, Storm King Band. July 22nd, O'Sullivan's March. At the heart of the band O'Sullivan's March is bandleader Sean Gallagher's and Willie and Piper Stephen Guerra's appreciation and respect for Irish, Scottish, and early American music. Sean formed this outstanding traditional ensemble to evoke the warmth and beauty of Irish culture through its instrumental and sung songs. Our instrumentation includes accordion, flutes, banjo, fiddle, bouzouki, guitar, Willian pipes, bodhran, and singing. By performing beautiful, emotionally charged pieces of this song art, we enjoy a connection with our audiences. July 29th, Straight Ahead, Jazz Trio. The Straight Ahead Jazz Trio plays classic jazz standards from the 50s and 60s that inspire audiences with uplifting rhythms from jazz, soul, blues, and bossa nova. A typical performance features selections from Miles Davis, John Coltrane, Thelonious Monk, Sonny Rollins, and Wayne Shorter. The trio features guitarist Luke Johnson, bassist Eric Marshall, and drummer Glenn Hoagland. August 5th, Betty and the Baby Boomers. August 12th, Dylan Doyle. Southern born, Northern raised. From a young age, Dylan Doyle has been turning heads with his unique musical interpretations that lies somewhere between R&B, Americana, and funk. Steeped in everyone from Jimi Hendrix to Wes Montgomery, John Mayer to D'Angelo, Bob Dylan to John Prine, the band to Chris Stapleton, Bill Withers, and Roberta Flack, he has created a uniquely American sound. August 19th, The Crew Duo. August 26th, Doreen Schofield has lived and played music in the Catskill Mountains for her entire life. She sings, plays violin, viola, mandolin, and guitar. She manages and performs in the country/rock band Thunder Ridge, as well as performing her original songs in duos or trios. Doreen has taken the stage with many national-made, many radio appearances, as well as appearing numerous times on the Food Network and other channels. She performs a wide variety of songs, including her originals, and covers including country, soft rock, folk, and just a touch of jazz. Concerts are open to everyone and suitable for all ages. Bring your own chairs and blankets.
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0: Let's Let's check your weather forecast. Currently here at Vassar College, it is 85 degrees. Today, sunny with a high near 89. Tonight, mostly clear with a low around 65. Tuesday, mostly sunny and hot with a high near 90. Tuesday night, a slight chance of showers and thunderstorms. Partly cloudy with a low around 70. Wednesday, a slight chance of showers and thunderstorms after 2 p.m. Mostly sunny and hot with a high near 99. Taking a look at Independence Day, Saturday, a chance of showers and thunderstorms. Mostly sunny and hot with a high near 97.

And that was Gary Hector. Today I Rode Alone. And now here is the Rock House All-Stars. I also want to give a shout out to Carl in New Paltz, who called in.

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This is Real Country Music with me, Roger Gill. I'm on until 3 o'clock this afternoon. My phone lines are open at 845-437-7178. Let's check your weather forecast. Currently, it is 85 degrees here at Vassar College. Today, sunny with a high near 80.

0: taking a look at Independence Day Saturday. A chance of showers and thunderstorms, mostly sunny and hot with a high near 97.
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2: 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Artists subject to change. June 3rd, Carl Alvire is a Hudson Valley, New York-based guitarist/bassist who has been performing and recording in the area for the past 35 years. He has composed music that has appeared on many popular television shows and commercials, and he performs with many bands in the Hudson Valley and beyond. His solo acoustic guitar work is unique and all his own, singing and performing with an energetic style that always engages and captivates the listener. June 10th, Carrie Zaz Duo. June 17th, Tony DiPaolo is a beacon, New York-based jazz guitarist specializing in American popular songs, jazz standards, and today's top 40. June 24th, Jim Popsipple. July 1st, Aaron Hobson. July 8th, Ellie Wininger. July 15th, Storm King Band. July 22nd, O'Sullivan's March. At the heart of the band O'Sullivan's March is bandleader Sean Gallagher's and Willie and Piper Stephen Guerra's appreciation and respect for Irish, Scottish, and early American music. Sean formed this outstanding traditional ensemble to evoke the warmth and beauty of Irish culture through its instrumental and sung songs. Our instrumentation includes accordion, flutes, banjo, fiddle, bouzouki, guitar, Willian pipes, bodhran, and singing. By performing beautiful, emotionally charged pieces of this song art, we enjoy a connection with our audiences. July 29th, Straight Ahead, Jazz Trio. The Straight Ahead Jazz Trio plays classic jazz standards from the 50s and 60s that inspire audiences with uplifting rhythms from jazz, soul, blues, and bossa nova. A typical performance features selections from Miles Davis, John Coltrane, Thelonious Monk, Sonny Rollins, and Wayne Shorter. The trio features guitarist Luke Johnson, bassist Eric Marshall, and drummer Glenn Hoagland. August 5th, Betty and the Baby Boomers. August 12th, Dylan Doyle. Southern born, Northern raised. From a young age, Dylan Doyle has been turning heads with his unique musical interpretations that lies somewhere between R&B, Americana, and funk. Steeped in everyone from Jimi Hendrix to Wes Montgomery, John Mayer to D'Angelo, Bob Dylan to John Prine, the band to Chris Stapleton, Bill Withers, and Roberta Flack, he has created a uniquely American sound. August 19th, The Crew Duo. August 26th, Doraine Schofield has lived and played music in the Catskill Mountains for her entire life. She sings, plays violin, viola, mandolin, and guitar. She manages and performs in the country/rock band Thunder Ridge, as well as performing her original songs in duos or trios. Doraine has taken the stage with many national made, many radio appearances, as well as appearing numerous times on the Food Network and other channels. She performs a wide variety of songs, including her originals, and covers including country, soft rock, folk, and just a touch of jazz. Concerts are open to everyone and suitable for all ages. Bring your own chairs and blankets.
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And now here is Dust, James Maltese featuring Troy Hensley.

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0: 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This is Real Country Music with me, Roger Gill. I'm on until 3 o'clock. My phone lines are open, 845-437-7178. Let's check your forecast right now. Currently, here at Vassar College, it is 85 degrees. Today, sunny with a high near 89. Tonight, mostly clear with a low around 65. Tuesday, mostly sunny and hot with a high near 90. Tuesday night, a slight chance of showers and thunderstorms. Partly cloudy with a low around 70. Wednesday, a slight chance of showers and thunderstorms after 2 p.m. Mostly sunny and hot with a high near 99. And looking at Independence Day, Saturday, a chance of showers and thunderstorms. Mostly sunny and hot with a high near 97.
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2: 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Artists subject to change. June 3rd, Carl Alvire is a Hudson Valley, New York-based guitarist/bassist who has been performing and recording in the area for the past 35 years. He has composed music that has appeared on many popular television shows and commercials, and he performs with many bands in the Hudson Valley and beyond. His solo acoustic guitar work is unique and all his own, singing and performing with an energetic style that always engages and captivates the listener. June 10th, Carrie Zaz Duo. June 17th, Tony DiPaolo is a beacon, New York-based jazz guitarist specializing in American popular songs, jazz standards, and today's top 40. June 24th, Jim Popsipple. July 1st, Aaron Hobson. July 8th, Ellie Wininger. July 15th, Storm King Band. July 22nd, O'Sullivan's March. At the heart of the band O'Sullivan's March is bandleader Sean Gallagher's and Willie and Piper Stephen Guerra's appreciation and respect for Irish, Scottish, and early American music. Sean formed this outstanding traditional ensemble to evoke the warmth and beauty of Irish culture through its instrumental and sung songs. Our instrumentation includes accordion, flutes, banjo, fiddle, bouzouki, guitar, Willian pipes, bodhran, and singing. By performing beautiful, emotionally charged pieces of this song art, we enjoy a connection with our audiences. July 29th, Straight Ahead Jazz Trio. The Straight Ahead Jazz Trio plays classic jazz standards from the 50s and 60s that inspire audiences with uplifting rhythms from jazz, soul, blues, and bossa nova. A typical performance features selections from Miles Davis, John Coltrane, Thelonious Monk, Sonny Rollins, and Wayne Shorter. The trio features guitarist Luke Johnson, bassist Eric Marshall, and drummer Glenn Hoagland. August 5th, Betty and the Baby Boomers. August 12th, Dylan Doyle. Southern born, Northern raised. From a young age, Dylan Doyle has been turning heads with his unique musical interpretations that lies somewhere between R&B, Americana, and funk. Steeped in everyone from Jimi Hendrix to Wes Montgomery, John Mayer to D'Angelo, Bob Dylan to John Prine, the band to Chris Stapleton, Bill Withers, and Roberta Flack, he has created a uniquely American sound. August 19th, The Crew Duo. August 26th, Doreen Schofield has lived and played music in the Catskill Mountains for her entire life. She sings, plays violin, viola, mandolin, and guitar. She manages and performs in the country/rock band Thunder Ridge, as well as performing her original songs in duos or trios. Dorrain has taken the stage with many national-made, many radio appearances, as well as appearing numerous times on the Food Network and other channels. She performs a wide variety of songs, including her originals, and covers including country, soft rock, folk, and just a touch of jazz. Concerts are open to everyone and suitable for all ages. Bring your own chairs and blankets.
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0: 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This is Real Country Music with me, Roger Gill. We do this every Monday from 12 to 3. Let's check your weather forecast before I go. Currently, it is 87 degrees. Today, sunny and hot with a high near 90. Tonight, mostly clear with a low around 65. Tuesday, a slight chance of showers and thunderstorms before 4 p.m. and then a chance of showers and thunderstorms after 5 p.m. Mostly sunny and hot with a high near 92. Tuesday night, a chance of showers and thunderstorms before 2 a.m. Partly cloudy with a low around 69. Wednesday, a chance of showers and thunderstorms after 2 p.m. Mostly sunny and hot with a high near 100. And looking at Independence Day, a chance of showers and thunderstorms, mostly sunny and hot with a high near 98. So stay cool if you can.
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2: 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Artists subject to change. June 3rd, Carl Alvire is a Hudson Valley, New York-based guitarist/bassist who has been performing and recording in the area for the past 35 years. He has composed music that has appeared on many popular television shows and commercials, and he performs with many bands in the Hudson Valley and beyond. His solo acoustic guitar work is unique and all his own, singing and performing with an energetic style that always engages and captivates the listener. June 10th, Carrie Zaz Duo. June 17th, Tony DiPaolo is a beacon, New York-based jazz guitarist specializing in American popular songs, jazz standards, and today's top 40. June 24th, Jim Popsipple. July 1st, Aaron Hobson. July 8th, Ellie Wininger. July 15th, Storm King Band. July 22nd, O'Sullivan's March. At the heart of the band O'Sullivan's March is bandleader Sean Gallagher's and Willie and Piper Stephen Guerra's appreciation and respect for Irish, Scottish, and early American music. Sean formed this outstanding traditional ensemble to evoke the warmth and beauty of Irish culture through its instrumental and sung songs. Our instrumentation includes accordion, flutes, banjo, fiddle, bouzouki, guitar, Willian pipes, bodhran, and singing. By performing beautiful, emotionally charged pieces of this song art, we enjoy a connection with our audiences. July 29th, Straight Ahead, Jazz Trio. The Straight Ahead Jazz Trio plays classic jazz standards from the 50s and 60s that inspire audiences with uplifting rhythms from jazz, soul, blues, and bossa nova. A typical performance features selections from Miles Davis, John Coltrane, Thelonious Monk, Sonny Rollins, and Wayne Shorter. The trio features guitarist Luke Johnson, bassist Eric Marshall, and drummer Glenn Hoagland. August 5th, Betty and the Baby Boomers. August 12th, Dylan Doyle, Southern-born, Northern-raised. From a young age, Dylan Doyle has been turning heads with his unique musical interpretations that lie somewhere between R&B, Americana, and funk. Steeped in everyone from Jimi Hendrix to Wes Montgomery, John Mayer to D'Angelo, Bob Dylan to John Prine, the band to Chris Stapleton, Bill Withers, and Roberta Flack, he has created a uniquely American sound. August 19th, The Crew Duo. August 26th, Doraine Schofield has lived and played music in the Catskill Mountains for her entire life. She sings, plays violin, viola, mandolin, and guitar. She manages and performs in the country/rock band Thunder Ridge, as well as performing her original songs in duos or trios. Doraine has taken the stage with many national-made, many radio appearances, as well as appearing numerous times on the Food Network and other channels. She performs a wide variety of songs, including her originals, and covers including country, soft rock, folk, and just a touch of jazz. Concerts are open to everyone and suitable for all ages. Bring your own chairs and blankets.
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This show broadcasts every Monday from the beautiful campus of Vassar College in Poughkeepsie, New York. I'm your host, Akenna Magaji. And we began today's show with a long song, all 11 minutes of absolute superb splendor. Raki was the name of this masterpiece, a classic in voice and music from Senegal by the seminal band Djouf Djoul de Chess. And it gives me great pleasure whenever I take the opportunity to play this song. It's just so sublime and so perfect in every way. Raki by Djouf Djoul de Chess, and I hope you liked it as much as I did. And we have so much more great music for you just like that for the rest of the hour, so sit back and relax, but don't keep this information for yourself. Tell a friend by whatever means you have at your disposal that this unique African music show is on the air right now. All right, we have a three-song set coming up next with some brand new music from Bande Kone. Togo is the name of her song. Stay tuned. Enjoy.

And welcome back to the show. You're still listening to First World Music on WVKR, coming to you from Vassar College in Poughkeepsie, New York. You just heard a three-song set. Bande Kone gave us Togo, and then Pamela Bajogo gave us Tunka, and Sakowana gave us Minimi Bena. All right, let's keep it moving, keep it moving. More music coming up next. Four-song set. In that four-song set, you're going to hear music from Alcira and the Nubatones, Alogte Oho and his Sounds of Joy, and Samba Mapangala. But first, we're going to start with the Zawose Queens, the daughter and granddaughter of Hokue Zawose, one of the legends of Tanzanian music from the Wagogo people. So that's how we're going to begin the next set. The Zawose Queens, Kuseka is the name of their song.

And welcome back to the show. 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And that's every Monday from 3 p.m. to 4 p.m. So make a note of it, put it in your calendar, put it in an alarm to let you know when it's 3 p.m. on a Monday, and log on to www.wvkr.org to listen to First World Music. 4 songs in that last set. Let me tell you what you heard. We began with Kuseka from the Zawose Queens. After that, you heard Fahel Fi Adhawam from Alsara and the Nubatones. After that, you heard Dusey Amam from Alogte Oho and his Sounds of Joy. And then finally, you heard Mashariki from Samba Mapangala. A 3-song set is coming up next, beginning with music from Maria Bechania. Stay tuned and enjoy.

You're still listening to First World Music on WVKR-FM, but we're coming down to the end of the show. But let me tell you what you just heard before I play you one final song. You just heard Esekara from Maria Bethania. After that, you heard Baloi from Lucy Bella. And finally, Si Je Sauvais Voler from Ablai Sissoko and Cyril Barotto. All right, the last song of the show is from Lokua Kanza. Kumbangai is the name of the song. Stay tuned for it.

0: Well, we've come down to the end of the show for today. That was the last song, Kumbangai by Lokua Kanza. And on today's show, you heard music from Congo, Senegal, France, Brazil, Cabo Verde, Kenya, Ghana, Sudan, Tanzania, Burkina Faso, Gabon, and Mali. Come back again next week, Monday, from 3 p.m. to 4 p.m. for more great African music. In the meanwhile, keep it right here, keep it locked right here to 91.3 FM and www.wvkr.org, because coming up at the 4 o'clock hour is the great and mighty Splinters and Candy. Stay tuned for him.
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1: 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Thanks for joining me after First World Music with Akina Hamagaji every Monday from 3 to 4 p.m. as he spins all sorts of excellent African music. 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

0: We close the opening set of today's show with a new single from Cuban ensemble Orquestra Acocan. We heard Mami KK. Before that, music out of Colombia from Balthus. We heard Liminal Stages. And we started out with music from Ezra Collective out of the UK featuring Pasalu. We heard Only Love. More music on the way for you right now on 91.3 WVKR.
1: I loved you. And for me, what we had was real. And it mattered to me.

Music from Brazil to close that set. We just heard from Selene Araújo with Vem Dançar Forró Pra Viver Melhor. Before that, music from Iran, from Dalaram. We heard Garibe, or Stranger, and that's taken from the compilation entitled Tarantula's Vice. And we started out with new music from Ethiopian-Egyptian artist Aluya, featuring Dagmawit Ameha. We heard Night Drive, taken from the album Zero. More music on the way for you right after this public service announcement. And this is for a concert in our area Thursday, July 9th. Carolina Mama from Argentina will be performing at the Falcon in Marlborough, New York. Music at 7:30 p.m. For more information, visit liveatthefalcon.com. 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

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And you just heard music from Chinese artist Bei Bei. We heard Shanghai Dreams from her album Two Moons. Before that, music from Molly from Mama Sissoko. We heard Duga, taken from the album Diamond Fingers. And we started out that set with music from Kuljit Bamra and Sonia Panesar. We heard Menu Nach Len De, taken from the album Desi, The Soul of Punjab. More music on the way for you right now on 91.3 WVKR.

Music from Lebanon to close that set. We heard from Ziad Rabani with Ruh Habir. Take it from the album Hudu Nizbi. Before that, music from Japan from Yoshiko Sai. We heard Tenshi no Yoni. Take it from Miko. And we started out with music from French artist Charles Leval. We heard On Café Olé. Take it from the compilation Tashik Tashik. More music on the way for you right now on 91.3 WVKR.

0: We wrap up today's program with music from Nigeria from Blackman Akib Karim. We heard Oyaya, Eje Kajo. And that's taken from the compilation Nigeria Special Volume 3. That will do it for today's program, folks. Thank you so much for listening as always. 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

after Splinters and Candy, world music, selected for you by Alex Brown. Now, you may be familiar with the popular credit card advertising campaign that asks, "What's in your wallet?" Well, I took that as a jumping-off point, and with a Planet Blue spin, centered today's show on a more important question, what's in your water? Earlier this month, The Conversation had an article about an increasingly troubling element in drinking water the world over. It's titled, "Salty Drinking Water Could Be Increasing Your Blood Pressure. People living in coastal areas are more at risk." Hypertension, persistent elevated blood pressure, affects more than a billion people worldwide and remains a leading cause of heart disease and stroke. Global prevention efforts mainly focus on lifestyle, while environmental factors generally receive much less attention. As sea levels rise with accelerating climate change, more and more salt water tends to infiltrate global freshwater sources, raising drinking water salinity. The concentration of dissolved salts, primarily sodium, in water. This is particularly problematic in many coastal areas, where more than 3 billion people live, many in low and middle income countries, where groundwater is the main source for drinking water. In these coastal communities, people might inadvertently ingest large amounts of sodium they don't even taste just by drinking and cooking with saline water. Researchers have long suspected exposure to high salinity drinking water could affect people's blood pressure and cardiovascular disease risk. However, previous research has often been limited by variable study designs, inconsistent and imprecise methods to measure salinity, and small sample sizes. To address this uncertainty, researchers pooled data from 27 population-based studies of more than 74,000 participants in U.S., Australia, Israel, Bangladesh, Vietnam, Kenya, and several European countries. Combining data across studies addresses some of the core limitations of individual studies. Synthesizing evidence across diverse populations, settings, and study designs can improve generalizability by providing a more comprehensive picture. The studies examined focused on the association between sodium levels in drinking water and cardiovascular outcomes, including blood pressure, hypertension, and other heart-related conditions. When health outcomes of people exposed to higher levels of drinking water salinity were compared with those exposed to lower levels, a consistent pattern emerged. People exposed to saltier drinking water tend to have significantly higher blood pressure and a greater risk of hypertension. Overall, exposure to high salinity water was linked to a 26% increased risk of developing hypertension. These associations were strongest among coastal populations. While these are modest increases at the individual level, even small shifts in blood pressure among large populations can have significant public health effects. The risk higher water salinity poses to hypertension is similar to that of other cardiovascular risk factors, including eating salty foods, lack of exercise, or smoking, which increases hypertension risk by approximately 15 to 25%. These findings highlight the importance of considering environmental exposures alongside individual behaviors when addressing risk factors for high blood pressure. For most people, food remains the primary source of sodium, but when water salinity is elevated, drinking sources may add to a person's total intake. Despite increasing evidence linking drinking water salinity to blood pressure, researchers still know relatively little about its effects on long-term cardiovascular diseases. Future research could explore what salinity levels are harmful to health.

Okay, so we know sodium is essential, but only in small amounts. And this is clearly a case of too much of a good thing. All right, then Arizona Daily Star had this article last month titled "Warming Winters Lead to More Nitrate Pollution in the Drinking Water Near Farms." Farming fertilizers leave behind excess nitrates and phosphorus, which can end up in drinking water. While this is a fact of life for agriculture-dependent states like Iowa, it isn't usually a problem during winter when frozen ground doesn't allow the chemicals to sink in. Scientists say one effect of Earth's warming is more frequent extreme weather events, including drought followed by intense bursts of rainfall from an atmosphere holding more moisture than in past. This sequence means massive amounts of water moving through the soil, bringing farm chemicals with it. Warmer atmosphere, thawing polar regions, causes more winter freeze-thaw cycles. Even when there is a lot of snow, it doesn't stay on the ground very long. Instead, snow insulates the soil from freezing too deep, and a quick thaw followed by pounding rains lets agricultural chemical runoff travel down into the soil and eventually into streams. When pollution gets bad enough in rivers supplying drinking water to Iowa's largest city, it costs Des Moines around $16,000 a day to run a special system to filter out dangerous nitrates. Ingesting too many nitrates can cause cancer or blue baby syndrome. This year, Iowa's capital had to filter during January and February for only the second time in more than 30 years. It's likely going to mean higher water bills for people who live in a state whose waterways are among the most vulnerable to nitrate pollution nationwide. In states south of Iowa, the ground isn't consistently frozen all winter for soil frost to lock in dangerous farm chemicals. As this trend tracks northward, warmer winters from human-caused climate change are being directly linked to the problem. Scientists know there's a strong nitrogen... Scientists know there's more nitrogen going downstream in the winter, but there's little known about the consequences to ecosystems. One idea is with less plant life in winter to absorb nitrogen, more could end up further downstream, contributing to areas of low to no oxygen, which kills fish and marine life. Nitrate pollution is a big problem for low-income rural residents across the U.S., where communities don't have filtration infrastructure to manage nitrate levels in drinking water. Around 15% of U.S. population relies on private wells for drinking water. Nitrates can seep into those wells. Testing well water regularly and correctly filtering it in a home can cost hundreds of dollars a year. Factory farm operators try to plan manure and fertilizer applications when precipitation is unlikely. But the strategy is becoming less successful because historic weather patterns are now so unpredictable. Mandating curbs on farm chemicals in water has proven difficult in Iowa, where the state's farm lobby has exerted strong opposition. Trump's EPA has delisted 7 Iowa waterways from the federal impaired waters list, which, under the Clean Water Act, would have required the state to set limits on how much pollution gets into them. Iowa's water treatment facilities are preparing resiliency plans for a future with more winter nutrient pollution. Still, as experts see the costly problem getting worse across farm country, this could look like spending hundreds of millions of dollars in treatment solutions.
A better alternative is upstream conservation efforts and responsible watershed practices. Yeah, so like sodium, nitrates perform important functions in our bodies. Nitrates from vegetables are considered beneficial, but in our drinking water, as pollution from agricultural runoff, not so much. All right, where are we? In February, the American Chemical Society reported on another group of chemicals with serious risk to marine life and humans. This is titled E-Waste Chemicals Are Appearing in Dolphins and Porpoises. Liquid crystal monomers, LCMs for short, are critical components of laptop, television, and smartphone screens. Given these devices' widespread use, these compounds are considered persistent pollutants, posing threats to marine life. LCMs control how light passes through handheld and large display screens, producing the sharp images consumers have grown to expect. The chemicals have been found in indoor air, dust, and even wastewater, eventually ending up in coastal environments. Previous studies found some LCMs pose health risks to humans and some aquatic species. However, less is known about how these pollutants move through marine food chains and whether they reach top predators. To determine this, scientists analyzed tissue samples from Indo-Pacific humpback dolphins and finless porpoises collected between 2007 and 2021 in the South China Sea, an important habitat for these endangered marine animals. They screened the dolphins, porpoise blubber, muscle, liver, kidney, and brain tissue samples for 62 individual LCMs. The analysis indicates four compounds account for the majority of what was detected. Prior studies identified similar LCMs in fish and invertebrates these dolphins and porpoises eat, which supports the idea of pollutants entering through diet rather than directly from water. Although contaminants are most concentrated in fatty blubber tissue that often stores pollutants, the researchers were surprised to discover small amounts in other organs, particularly the brain, revealing potential health habits, including neurotoxic risks. Additional testing in cultured dolphin cells found several common LCMs altered gene activity, including DNA repair and cell divisions. The results suggest these compounds could negatively impact marine mammals. LCM levels in porpoise blubber have changed over time, generally increasing as liquid crystal display use expanded, and declining recently as manufacturers shifted to LED displays. ACS researchers call for further investigation into effects of LCM pollutant on wildlife, noting these compounds accumulate in the brains of endangered dolphins and porpoises, highlighting the need for urgent regulatory action and improved e-waste disposal to protect ocean health and ultimately ourselves. Now, it would be impossible to talk about unwanted chemicals in our water without mentioning forever chemicals. This March 2023 item from Polar Journal is dismaying at best. It's titled, Svalbard Reindeer Contaminated by Forever Chemicals. PFAS, per- and polyfluorinated alkyl compounds, which can last hundreds of years in the environment, are considered harmful pollutants to humans and the environment. These synthetic substances have spread over all areas of the Earth, even the Svalbard archipelago.
a 40-foot ice core from the Lomonosovic ice cap of Svalbard contains 26 different PFAS in a wide range of concentrations, some alarmingly high. These substances can enter waters of fjords through melting processes and thus enter the food chain, endangering animal and plant species already under severe pressure from climate change and increasing competition. A study recently published by a team of scientists from Great Britain, Svalbard, Sweden, Spain, and Norway found, due to their persistence and longevity, PFAS accumulate in food webs. The higher the animal, the greater the accumulation. Polar bears and seals in the Arctic are therefore particularly at risk. Some PFAS substances are already known to negatively affect the health and development of embryos. The ice core, taken in April 2019, from a location evaluated as an optimal site to investigate long-range pollution deposition, was dated to be about 12 to 13 years old. The team searched for 45 known PFAS and identified 26 in the ice core's different layers. In particular, the team was able to detect PFOS, those are perfluorooctane sulfonic acid, even the name sounds dreadful, which is considered particularly hazardous to health in almost all core samples. The team suspects the precursors were transported to Svalbard by air masses from regions across northern Eurasia. Chemical processes in the atmosphere, especially under the influence of solar radiation and hydrogen radicals, produced PFOS, which were deposited with precipitation on the ice cap, the highest on Svalbard. Further results also showed, over the years, these deposits have been steadily increasing and is a trend also occurring in other parts of the Arctic. Little or no information is known about the properties, toxic effects, or transport of most PFAS substances. A group of experts in Germany is working on building an information site, the PFAS Explorer, to give the public the opportunity to follow the current state of knowledge about these pollutants with a focus on the scientific, regulatory, and political aspects. In some countries, especially in Europe, legislators are addressing the issue with proposals to ban substances leading to the formation of PFAS and similar compounds. But because the conventional methods available to date can only detect a small fraction of the substances, there are probably many more forever chemicals in the Svalbard drill core, and many others. Yeah, there's no limits on this problem, for sure. All right, now the next group of articles focuses on some different forms of the ever-popular microplastics. Last September, Technology Networks had this one. It is titled, Tire Wear Particles in the Rhine are Changing the River's Ecology. The journal Environmental Pollution reports on a study by German researchers, and their findings are clear. Certain types of bacteria are particularly fond of colonizing tiny particles from new and old car and truck tires in the Rhine River. But overall, diversity of microorganisms decreases. In particular, biofilms on large particles from older tires differed significantly from those on natural material from the riverbed. Tire abrasion particles in the river, altered composition of biofilms, bacterial layers covering river stones, sediments, and even artificial materials.
The significance of the changes extends beyond the bacterial community to the entire river system. Results from the study into how tire particles are changing the microbial world in the Rhine complement findings documenting high levels of primary microplastics in the river. Microbes are key players in aquatic ecosystems. They control nutrient cycles, decompose organic material, and form the basis of food chains. Primary microplastics are intentionally manufactured plastic beads or granules used in cosmetics or industry, while secondary microplastics result from breakdown of larger plastic items. While previous analyses examined quantities and sources of input, this study is the first to demonstrate specific effects of tire abrasion on microbial communities in the water. And I just can't, you know, that, as I said, the whole article is distressing, but just the concept of dumping old, worn tires in the Rhine River right there, that's pretty unforgivable. Anyway, now this past February, Simon Fraser University had this report titled, Study Raises Alarm on Marine Fiberglass Pollution. Fiberglass is silica-based glass fibers, durable and slow to break down when reinforced with plastic. Their toxicity for animals and people is still poorly understood. Simon Fraser University researchers uncovered concerning fiberglass presence in a key estuary on Vancouver Island, raising concerns over its impact. Marine ecotoxicologists assert presence of particles of this as-yet-overlooked contaminant is in an estuary supporting aquatic birds and marine life and central to coastal indigenous communities' food security, justifies precautionary action. Fiberglass particles are found buried in sediment and biofilm of the Cochin Estuary, a 1,000-acre intertidal ecosystem used by the Cochin Tribes First Nations for generations, designated as an international bird area and critical feeding ground for migratory birds. It is also a source of clams, geoducks, crabs, waterfowl, cod roe, urchins, and salmon. The researchers looked at biofilm, the top 3 to 5 millimeter fatty layer of microorganisms and algae that fuels migratory shorebirds, and deeper sediment layer where sediment-dwelling invertebrates live and feed. Fiberglass particles were detected at 96% of sediment testing stations in 2023, up from 64% in 2020. Wow. Sediment and biofilm concentrations were highest near industrial activity and the log transport channel. Biofilm concentrations were found near the forest products mill pond and terminal and at a busy marina. Elevated fiberglass concentrations seen at boat maintenance areas where sanding, repairs, and hull cleaning are common suggest industrial activities and uncontrolled runoff contribute to contamination. No surprise there. Additionally, the study notes marine infrastructure and abandoned and deteriorating fiberglass boats are a persistent, unmanaged source of microfiberglass. As boats are sanded, repaired, or left to decay, those fibers break down into tiny, needle-like fragments. Overall, fiberglass particles are more prevalent at sediment testing sites than at surface biofilm testing sites because fiberglass is heavier than salt water, tending to settle and accumulate in deeper intertidal sediment zone layers.
While the team concedes they don't yet know what levels of fiberglass exposure cause harm, how readily different species can eliminate the particles, or whether they bioaccumulate through the food web, they say prevention is better than cure. They recommend tighter controls on slipways and boatyards to reduce debris entering surrounding waters, stronger best management practices for end-of-life fiberglass hulled boats, improved stormwater and industrial runoff management at marine and coastal industrial sites, investment in more environmentally friendly materials to reduce long-term ecological harm. Yeah, all of the above. Before I go any further, I need to remind you, you're listening to WVKR 91.3 FM, WVKR.org. Either way, it's non-commercial, independent radio, just the way you like it. Coming to you from Vassar College in Poughkeepsie, New York. I'm late today. It's 5:31. My name is Helen. The show is Planet Blue. We're thinking about what's in our water today. Not enough to make you sick. But anyway, if you'd like to be in touch with me, please feel free to email me. It's planetblue@wvkr.org. I should also let you know, views and opinions expressed on this program are not necessarily those of WVKR, Vassar College, its Board of Trustees, or its constituents. Okay, so back to what's in your water. The American Chemical Society had this item in March, titled Improperly Disposed Wet Wipes Shed Microplastics in Rivers. Wet wipes conveniently clean and sanitize soiled surfaces and skin, but not all labels clearly indicate how consumers should dispose of them, so they are often flushed down toilets and released by sewage plants into wastewater, where these single-use wipes break down into plastic fibers or macro and microplastics that could harm aquatic life. These small damp cloths, invented in the late 1950s to remove cosmetics, have since expanded in use to substitute for traditional toilet paper. When flushed, they usually end up in treatment plants, clogging pipes, and requiring expensive repair. Wet wipes, an underrepresented source of plastic pollution in our water, can also move into waterways when combined sewage overflows after storms. Some wipes are made of cellulose, which breaks down rapidly in the environment, but others are made from plastics, potentially degrading into more stable microplastic fibers and harming aquatic wildlife. In 2022, researchers sampled Toronto's Don River for plastic pollution, making up about a quarter of the collected litter. 620 pounds of wipes were floating in the river at the time the researchers sampled, the second most abundant manufactured litter type in the sample, behind plastic bags. Of the wipes analyzed, 99% were plastic. The team checked labels of boxes of commercially available wipes from popular stores in Toronto and a popular online retailer. Only 7 of 72 product labels stated the material they were made of, and 48 labels included disposal instructions such as do not flush. In laboratory experiments, the team assessed how commercially available wipes degrade in simulated environmental conditions. Cellulose wipes labeled as flushable broke down the fastest, losing the most mass over 6 weeks, followed by polypropylene and then polyester wipes. Sun and water treatment increased mass loss. All the wipes shed microplastic fibers during the experiments, suggesting plastic-based wipes released into the environment could produce microplastics. Since so many wipes were found in the river, again, how deplorable is that? The researchers conclude many consumers are flushing wipes that shouldn't be sent down the toilet. Yeah, microplastics, however they are served up, should not be
in our drinking water. Then, just last month, the University of South Australia had a report on another category of substances that don't belong in our water. The title here is Dangerous Synthetic Opioids and Animal Sedatives Found in Australian Wastewater. And I dare say, this is not just in Australia. Initially developed in the 1950s, but never approved for clinical use, Nedazines are among the most dangerous opioids ever synthesized, up to 1,000 times more potent than morphine. These substances have recently emerged in the illicit drug supply worldwide. Their extreme potency poses a significant risk of fatal consequences. Xylazine, a sedative commonly used in veterinary medicine, is often added to illicit opioids such as fentanyl and heroin. It complicates overdose treatment because its effects cannot be reversed with naloxone, the standard emergency antidote for opioid toxicity. Xylazine use is associated with severe health impacts, including sedation, hypertension, respiratory depression, and dangerous skin ulcerations. A new study by University of South Australia scientists uses an innovative and highly sensitive method of wastewater testing capable of identifying trace levels of these compounds. The method can detect even minute levels, allowing authorities to track emerging threats before they escalate. Over a three-day period in August 2024, researchers analyzed 180 wastewater samples from 60 sites around Australia. They identified five different nedazines in 3% to 6% of all samples. Alarmingly, xylazine was detected in 26% of all samples. Given the potency of nedazines and the health complications of xylazine, even low-level detections are a red flag. Crucially, the method is adaptable and can be quickly updated to detect new derivatives as drug manufacturers continue to tweak chemical structures to evade legislation. What could be more important? Harmful and often unsuspected substances are infiltrating street-level drugs, creating a shifting landscape of illicit drug use and an urgent need to raise awareness and strengthen harm reduction responses. This vital early warning tool complements forensic analysis and provides near real-time data to inform public health strategies. Yeah, that's certainly not going well. All right, now, I'm going to take a break here for Kanafa and Apple Pie. And the information I have accompanying the song I have lined up for our Kanafa and Apple Pie break today, I thought it was very confusing. I can tell you the name of the song is Venceremos, which if you speak Spanish, you understand means we will win. I couldn't get a fix on who the singer is or where the event was held, but there were English subscripts, so I can share some of them with you. In these days when the earth weeps, when children are buried without names, we raise our voices with anger and hope. Those who sow hatred shall reap the harvest of defeat. We seek not revenge, but justice. We do not accept the trade of pain for the profit of the few. History shall judge those who wielded greed against life. Let no one steal our humanity. Yeah, this is such a different message than what we hear from the oppressors. So let's listen to this song right now.

0: Vincent Amos, indeed. All right, and before I go back to my prepared articles, I want to give a big shout-out to Owen, listening down south, enjoying the leisurely Carolina lifestyle and puffing on a big cigar. Owen is a VKR alum. He used to host Owen's Outside, a marvelous blend of gardening tips and, you know, whatever else popped into his mind. I used to call it Owen's Inside Out. Yeah, we love you, Owen. We miss you. All right. And then, all right, so, what to do about all this unwanted stuff in our water? Earlier this month, fizz.org had this possible solution titled Mushroom Slime Removed Up to 98.4% of Microplastics from Water. The slimy coating of Namiko mushrooms, a staple in Japanese miso soup, turns out to be remarkably good at ensnaring tiny plastic particles suspended in water. A report by researchers at Shinshu University lands at a moment when microplastic contamination in drinking water has become a global concern. Conventional treatment plants often struggle with the smallest fragments, so an inexpensive biodegradable filter material pulled from an edible fungus could offer treatment operators a new tool, though significant hurdles remain. Namiko mushrooms produce thick mucilage on their caps. This slime is rich in pectin, a polysaccharide used in making jam. The team easily removed the mucilage by shaking mushrooms in water. Adding iron ions to the solution caused the pectin chains to cross-link into a three-dimensional fibrous network, forming clumps. Electrostatic attraction pulled suspended plastic particles from the water, which then stuck to the clumps. The process closely mirrors coagulation and flocculation already used in most municipal water treatment plants. Operators add synthetic polymers to make suspended solids clump together and settle out. The Namiko approach replaces synthetic polymers with a biopolymer, potentially improving capture of very fine particles that slip through standard treatment. An earlier study found conventional removal treatment does occur during normal coagulation and filtration, but efficiency drops sharply for the smallest particles. The Namiko approach removed 87% of 100 nanometer particles and 95% of 1.0 micrometer particles. Pretty small, all in all. The highest rate, 98%, came from using Namiko rinse water left after preparing the mushrooms, not purified mucilage. The rinse water likely contained additional organic compounds, possibly boosting flock formation. The study does not fully isolate which components drove the higher rate, but the Namiko method's strong performance at 100 nanometers is what makes it stand out. Compared to carefully controlled laboratory conditions, actual drinking water contains a mix of plastic types, natural organic matter, sediment, and dissolved chemicals, all of which can interfere with coagulation. No trials have been conducted at operation treatment plants, and no cost comparison against conventional coagulants has been published. Other challenges remain for the Namiko method. The iron pectin plastic sludge must be disposed, whether landfilled, incinerated, or processed for plastic recovery, each route carries different environmental trade-offs. Supply logistics to get Namiko mushrooms or large volumes of their wash water from commercial cultivation sites in Japan, China, or parts of Europe to treatment plants would require new collection infrastructure. Concentrating the mucilage is an option, but it would add manufacturing steps and costs, and stability of the mucilage during storage and batch-to-batch consistency have not been evaluated. The NAMECO method is one promising entry in a crowded and fast-moving field of biodegradable approaches to microplastic particle removal. But published details on other techniques vary in specificity, making it impossible to rank them. Early results demonstrate this technique clears the bar in high removal rates for model particles, a clear mechanism rooted in well-understood pectin chemistry, and demonstrated even unprocessed mushroom rinsewater carries enough active biopolymer to be useful. The combination of effectiveness, low cost, and biodegradability is what makes the work genuinely interesting, not just novel. Still, researchers need to test it against the full spectrum of plastic types found in real source water, run pilot trials at working facilities, evaluate sludge disposal options, and compare costs with coagulants already in use, studies that could take years. For now, the finding is a compelling method of a common kitchen mushroom producing a substance with real potential to help solve one of the more stubborn pollution problems in modern water treatment. Yeah, mushrooms are pretty cool, all in all. Right, and researchers at University of Copenhagen are also concerned about the state of our drinking water. They put out their report a couple weeks ago under the title Fish on Antidepressants. Researchers develop new weapon against toxic substances in wastewater. Every time we flush the toilet, wastewater containing tens of thousands of unknown substances, some of which may be toxic to animals and plants, runs into streams and the marine environment. A team of analytical chemistry researchers from the University of Copenhagen's Department of Plant and Environmental Sciences investigated what happens to antidepressant medication on its journey from our bodies into the wastewater system and finally into the natural environment. The researchers analyzed wastewater samples from a municipal treatment plant in Copenhagen, which receives wastewater from toilets, bathwater, and kitchen sinks from roughly 350,000 residents in the Copenhagen area. They saw the concentration of antidepressants in wastewater rises during winter when people are most depressed. But fish don't become happier on antidepressants. The substances are quite toxic in the marine environment. The aim of the study is to gain a better understanding of what happens to environmentally harmful substances in our wastewater, including pharmaceutical residues, so we can track and eliminate them. Previous research shows substances in antidepressants can be toxic to freshwater ecosystems. Other studies have shown in high concentrations, these widely used substances can cause growth problems and behavioral changes in fish and can harm beneficial algae and invertebrates. The researchers found six toxic substances in Copenhagen wastewater, all originating from the breakdown of antidepressants in levels higher than expected, enough to pose an environmental risk with continuous exposure. These substances easily pass through conventional treatment processes at wastewater plants. Unless they are removed, they will likely contaminate the surrounding aquatic environments. The team is launching a four-year project to monitor wastewater pollution using artificial intelligence to classify harmful substances according to which treatment methods are most effective at removing them. The aim is to give Denmark's wastewater treatment plants a new tool to help them use their resources more efficiently for the benefit of the environment by focusing on the most problematic substances in wastewater. The researchers realized if they focus only on substances from antidepressants or specific PFAS compounds, more problematic substances could be overlooked. They want to focus efforts to remove the most toxic substances at the lowest cost before investing billions in new treatment facilities. At the same time, the project will help Denmark meet requirements for EU's revised stricter directive on urban wastewater treatment. The team acknowledges wastewater will never be completely clean, but says a good starting point is to target problematic substances, and if that is impossible, legislation is needed to push industry to stop using them. Well, from your lips to Lee Zeldin's ears. Which brings me to this item from The Guardian from April, titled EPA Moves to Designate Microplastics and Pharmaceuticals as Contaminants in Drinking Water. Studies have investigated the prevalence of microplastics in drinking water and in people's brains, hearts, and testicles. Doctors and scientists are still assessing their significance in terms of human health threats, but say there is cause for concern. There is also growing worry about pharmaceutical drugs getting into the water supply as humans excrete them, but conventional wastewater treatment fails to remove them. Following Donald Trump's executive order aimed at boosting production of glyphosate, a controversial herbicide, activists from Secretary of Health RFK Jr.'s MAHA movement forged fragile political ties with EPA, despite frustration at Kennedy's conceding the EO is necessary for agricultural stability and national security, and the agency's lack of action on issues like pesticide regulation. EPA Administrator Lee Zeldin proposed to include microplastics and pharmaceuticals on a list of contaminants in drinking water for the first time, a step potentially leading to new limits on those substances for water utilities. Zeldin said the agency is responding to Americans worried about pharmaceuticals and plastics in their drinking water. The gesture also aims to hand a win to RFK's MAHA movement, which for months has pressured Zeldin to crack down on environmental contaminants. EPA's contaminant candidate list identifies impurities in drinking water not regulated under the Safe Drinking Water Act. The list is used to prioritize research, regulatory decision-making, and funding, but rarely sets limits on how much is allowed in public drinking water. Moreover, the agency said it would not develop regulations for any pollutants on the list. Still, those urging the government to do more to stop plastic pollution say the announcement is a good start. Ultimately, if U.S. does not rein in plastic production, it will make little difference. U.S. is participating in talks on the global plastic pollution crisis, but strongly opposes limits on plastic production. Food and Water Watch says EPA's listing is important, but falls short of their call for monitoring. The American Chemistry Council, an industry group, supports research and monitoring microplastics in drinking water, provided monitoring is standardized nationwide. EPA has teased a forthcoming MAHA agenda it says will address issues including forever chemicals, plastic pollution, Superfund cleanups, food quality, and lead pipes. Kennedy, whose 2024 presidential campaign focused in part on tackling plastic pollution, announced STOMP, which is an acronym for Systematic Targeting of Microplastics, a $144 million effort to better measure, understand, and remove microplastics making their way into human bodies. MAHA leaders, farmers, and organizations told Zeldin to tackle the health impacts of pesticides, plastics, and PFAS, insisting the agenda must include establishing new limits on microplastic exposure, monitoring for microplastics, and placing a moratorium on permitting and permitting for new or expanding plastic production facilities. The Safe Drinking Water Act, as amended in 1996, directed EPA to publish the contaminant candidate list every 5 years and determine whether to regulate at least 5 contaminants from the list. In 5 cycles of the process, EPA has determined no regulatory action is necessary for most contaminants it considered. Trump, meanwhile, seeks fewer environmental rules. EPA recently announced plans to rescind limits on some less common forever chemicals in drinking water a year after the Biden administration finalized the first.
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1: 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The time is now 7 p.m., and that means it's time for the Monday Night Polka Beat. 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

Well, good evening, everybody, and welcome to the Monday Night Polka Beat with your host, Tom and Cindy Zach. 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And we're going to be here right up until 9 p.m. spinning some of the very best in polkas, waltzes, and obedics, something we'd like to call the happiest toe-tapping music on the planet. 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You can do it via email, and the email address is simply the Polka Beat. 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

Well, we hope you all had a great week this past week, and looking forward to celebrating Independence Day this coming Saturday. Hey, let's kick off today's show with something from the Rhythm and Sound. They were out of Maryland. Here's one they call the Green Maple. Good evening, everybody.

Hey, the Boys. They were out of Maryland from their release entitled Boys Stories and a tune called I Only Want to Be With You. And before that, out of Maryland, they were the Rhythm and Sound Band and Frankie Borzamuski on the vocals, the lead vocals with a tune called The Green Maple. Here's Chuck Pendrack and the band.

Hey, Chuck Pendrack, from his release entitled Pure Classics and a tune called the Silver Flower Polka here at VKR. And let's see, with the 4th of July coming up on this Saturday, a lot of folks might be on the road traveling, so let's do this one for you by way of Dennis Poliskin and Maestro's Men, the Traveling Mazurs.

Hey, a couple of traveling tunes here at VKR. John Gooda and Gorali in a tune called Traveling Man. And before that, it was Dennis Politzky and the Maestro's Band, Jackie LaBera on the vocals, and a tune called The Traveling Mazurs. Let's go into the treasure chest. Let's change the style just a little bit. Stan Wallowick and the Polka Chips out of the Chicago area from the ABC Paramount record label, ladies and gentlemen. Here's one they call Red Wine and Red Lips.

LPs from the old archives, Stashva Lovick, or Stan Wallowick, if you will, and the Polka Chips out of the Chicago area in a tune called Red Wine and Red Lips. Here's Kevin Solecki in a tune he calls Roller Skating.

Oh, from a release entitled Selective Sounds, that's Kevin Solecki, and a tune called Roller Skating. And I got an email from the Novotny's in upstate New York, and they wanted to hear something for Independence Day, the 4th of July, and they wish Cindy and yours truly a great weekend, and we wish them the same. So hope you guys have a happy and a safe 4th of July, and we're going to do some Jimmy Sturr for you by way of his release entitled... Top of the World is the name of that release. And this is a popular tune this time of year and all around the year as well. Let's feature Jimmy and the band, the Patriotic Polka, here at VKR. Good evening, everybody.

0: Hey, the Tones out of Chicago, and a tune called The Spirit of 76. 1776, perhaps? And before that, Jimmy Sturr and the Band, and a tune called The Patriotic Polka Medley.
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0: 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And just a reminder, this is the Polka Beat. 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And we'd like to receive the email by Friday to make sure it's on the following Monday show, if that is the appropriate date. Here's Tony Blazonczyk and New Phase out of the Chicago area, wishing you a happy summer.

Hey, Tony Blazonczyk, a new phase, wishing you a happy summer here at VKR. Into the treasure chest we go once again. Well, into the archives, it's called. Well, it's really, yeah, the archives. Gene Mandowski and the G-Men from their release entitled Moldy Oldie Golden Goodies, Obedic Time once again, The Polish Home.

All right, Gene Mandowski of the G-Men, and a tune called The Polish Home, Obedek, here at VKR. Into the treasure chest we go this time with Frank Brodolewski and the orchestra, The American Polka.

Oh, from the old treasure chest, a good one from Frank Volodarsky and the orchestra, and a tune called The American Polka. And speaking of things to do on the 4th of July, huh? Independence weekend, maybe some grilling, as we heard in the PSA just a little while ago. Hamburgers and hot dogs. Let's do this one from The Touch out of Buffalo, New York. Hot dog.

Hey, the Dynatones out of Buffalo, and a tune called The Green Grove. They put it to the polka waltz tempo. And before that, it was also out of Buffalo, New York, The Touch and the Hot Dog Song here at VKR. Here's new music for you by way of Jim Motyka from his release entitled The Way Life Should Be, Oi Reti.

0: 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And the CD's entitled The Way Life Should Be and a tune called Oi Reti here at VKR. Here's Happy Louie.
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The G notes take us up to the top of the hour in the station identification.

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1: 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That's two exciting hours of polkas, waltzes, and obedics right here on the Monday Night Polka.